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It's 8 p.m. Thursday evening. This is Proggy. 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

Journey on WRAU Savannah. Good evening and welcome to Proggy Notion. My name is Rob, be with you until 9 p.m. Kromdar Hour time. After that, Festering Decay and Metal Domination. But for this hour, we're going to check out some new prog releases from 50 years ago, 1975, all debut albums by these artists. If you were listening last night and that sounds familiar, I did a similar theme on my other show, Theme Stream, but you won't be hearing people like The Outlaws and Ted Nugent tonight, but some extended tracks from some other bands you heard. We started out with some shorter ones by three groups that had big hits in the 80s, but started out decidedly proggy. The first one, granted, is the proggiest tune on that album, the debut album by The Tubes. Came out in June of 1975, and you heard the opener, Up From the Deep. Vince Welnick, leader of the Grateful Dead, getting busy on the keyboards. I don't know about you, but I was hearing a little, some Philip Glass quotes in there, I think. Al Cooper produced that debut album for The Tubes. After that, Ambrosia from their self-titled debut, and Mama Frog. That album came out in February of 75. And I don't know who was doing the narration there of the part of the Jabberwocky in there. It seems to be uncredited. I couldn't find out who that was. But nice tune. And a great album. Those first two Ambrosia albums are highly recommended. And ended with Journey, their self-titled debut. Three self-titled debuts there. Came out April 1st, 1975, and you heard the closing track, Mystery Mountain, written by vocalist, keyboardist Greg Rowley, rhythm guitarist George Tickner, and Diane Valerie, who I assume is bass player Ross Valerie's wife, sister, who knows. But that first Journey album is a good one. It's the only Journey album that I have, but it's pretty solid. All right, we're going to move on with another debut. This one from a band member who is stepping out from his role as a guitarist with Genesis to make a solo album in 1975. Came out in October of that year. Steve Hackett, of course. And the album was called Voyage of the Acolyte. And we're going to hear the longest track on that album, the closing one, called Shadow of the Hierophant. Co-written with bass player Mike Rutherford, who he brought over from Genesis to play on this album, along with Phil Collins on drums. Not Tony Banks, notably, but he had two other people to play keyboards to fill in for Tony, John Aycock, and Steve's brother, John Hackett. So check this out. This is a nice long song. It's a little bit frustrating with the dynamics. About halfway through, it goes through a 4-minute long crescendo, so don't adjust your volume. It will get louder very slowly, and then there's about a minute fade out at the end. But overall, a good tune. So let's check out Steve Hackett and Shadow of the Hierophant on WRUU Proggy

Steve Hackett, Shadow of the Hierophant, off his debut album Voyage of the Acolyte, 1975, released in October of that year. As all the selections you're hearing this evening were released in 1975, that is, and also debuts by these artists. As I mentioned, that was written by Steve along with fellow Genesis guy Michael Rutherford, bass player, Phil Collins on the drums, and the vocal there was by Sally Oldfield, Michael Field's sister. And in case you're wondering, and I'm sure you were, if you didn't already know, Hierophant comes from the Greek roots, meaning holy and reveal. So it's someone who brings people into sacred spaces or interprets religious mysteries and arcana. Good subject for a prog tune for sure. We're going to come back with one more, even longer one, from another person stepping out of his normal role in a band. After these messages, back in a minute.

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Yes, indeed. On Not Fade Away tomorrow, you're liable to hear the song you're hearing underneath my voice, Holding On to Yesterday by Ambrosia. That was a big hit off their debut album. Make sure to go over to WRUU.org, check out a live playlist of all the songs you're hearing tonight, and links to WRUU schedule, so you can see everything that's happening here, including what's coming up tonight, which is the Kromdar Hour at 9 o'clock with Tim, and then Festering Decay, Metal Domination, and Joe Frank after that, I believe. Also, make sure to tune into my other program, Theme Stream, Wednesday evenings at 10, right here on WRUU. In the 1970, when they were touring behind the Relayer album, Yes decided to, they were taking a break between the UK and the US legs of the tour, and they decided to all make solo albums at the same time. So they took a break, and they all went and did that, and the cream of the crop, without a doubt, was bass player Chris Squire's Fish Out of Water. Featured Bill Bruford from Yes on drums, even though he wasn't with Yes anymore. He was in King Crimson. Yes is Patrick Mraz on keyboards, Mel Collins on sax, Jimmy Hastings on flute, and acoustic and electric piano and orchestrations by Chris's old bandmate from a band called The Syn, S-Y-N, named Andrew Price Jackman. And we're going to hear the closing song on that album, the longest one, and it is called Safe, parentheses, Canon Song. So sit back and enjoy a nice long one from Chris Squire, and I'll see you in a few minutes. This is WRUU Proggy Notion with Chris Squire.

Chris Squire, closing out tonight's Proggy Notion with the closing track on his debut solo album, originally released on Atlantic in November of 1975, Fish Out of Water, and that was Safe, Cannon Song. Chris Squire, assisted by Bill Bruford, Mel Collins, Jimmy Hastings, Patrick Mraz, and Andrew Price Jackman, who also did the orchestrations. As I said, Chris Squire, definitely the winner in the first round of Yes members' solo albums. Even though Steve Howe's beginnings was quite good. Well, that does it for tonight's program. Make sure you stay tuned for the Kromdar Hour. Tim will be cranking that up momentarily, and then a little metal domination after that, followed by Joe Frank. Tune into my other program, Theme Stream, Wednesdays at 10 p.m. And I'll leave you with a little more Steve Hackett of his Voyage of the Acolyte. Here is The Hermit. And I will see you again next time here on WRUU Savannah. 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

people of the radio, people of the internet, people with ears who can hear the sound of my voice. It is your incredibly sexy host, Kromdar, and you have arrived in time for a

is the Sonny Boy Williamson, number one. That's my story. I'm done.

That was Webbed Wing with For Real, followed by the Duke of Juke, Randy Newman with Sunny Boy off his 2017 effort, Dark Matter. Great record. But if you're just joining us, it's our 80th episode of the Cromnar Hour. And to celebrate tonight, we're introducing a list of individuals who are banned from the show. Now, a lot of these people are banned for a myriad of reasons. Some will probably make sense to listeners of the show, but others might shock you. And let's start with one of those entrants who will likely shock you. Our very first name on the Cromnar Hour banned list is my friend Ted Patel. A great friend of the show, but he is very fun to mess with, and I find immense pleasure in confusing him. So it is hereby official that past guest, friend of the show, Ted Patel, is banned from the Cromnar Hour. To celebrate this banning, let's hear some songs that he will love. And by the way, you know, if you're banned from being on this show, then you're also banned from listening to the show. So he won't be able to hear these next two tracks. So, you know, I figured why not play two of his favorite bands. So first, here's Drug Church with Super Saturated.

That was Drug Church, followed by King Gizzard with Sense. I played that song because it's good, but it also contains the lyric, "It don't make no sense at all." And that's how I feel about banning friend of the show, Ted Patel. But we carry on. So who's next on the banned list? Everyone's wondering. I know the streets are talking, they're chirping, they're texting me, they're screaming, "Who is it? Am I on it? I'm so scared of everything. Ah!" Well, I'm glad you asked, because next up is anyone who doesn't push in a chair when they get up to leave at an establishment. Now, this is a sweeping ban that will affect a lot of people, but probably not any avid listeners of this show, because rude people don't like fun stuff, like a show hosted by a dumb fella like your boy Kromdar. So people who don't push in their chair when they're leaving an establishment, guess what? Guess what, buddy? You're banned. You're banned from the Kromdar Hour. Take that. Like, seriously, let's get real here for a second. You guys know the whole, you know, "Were you raised in a barn?" thing that, you know, I'm sure you've heard someone hit somebody with when they're being lazy or messy or, you know, rude or whatever at someone's house. You know what? I think you could be raised in a barn. Any kind of, you can be raised, you can be raised anywhere, okay? "We raise me up." They can raise you anywhere, Josh Grobins. You're all Josh Grobins. You're no longer Cromrads, you're Josh Grobins. I love having rants like this with the Christmas music in the background. And you can hear the flames. Some people, you know, let's talk about that for a second. Some people have been telling me last week on the show and this week that they keep hearing, like, you know, sounds of, like, you know, fire. Sounds like hell, kind of, in the background here. See, I do have a cozy fire here next to me that I'm here to have with me all month. I think it's adding to the feeling of the Christmas spirit on the show for this month. But, you know, to me, I'd like to say this to those listeners. If you think it sounds like hell, like if it sounds really loud and like you're in hell, I think that is a reflection of yourself, okay? Maybe you gotta look in the mirror. Maybe it's hell you're going to, buddy. Maybe you're a person who doesn't push in the chair all the way, huh? Who's to say, you know? I don't know. Now, if you're one of those people who don't push in your chair when you leave an establishment, I want you to enjoy the very last song that you'll ever hear on the Kromdar Hour, because you're banned. Here's George Strait with "The Chair."

All right, that was George Strait with The Chair. Let me turn the beautiful fire down a little bit here. That was George Strait with The Chair, followed by a great Fall Out Boy song. That has a very long name, so I don't want to say it, but refer to it as Champagne for My Real Friends. Yeah, that's, you know, two beautiful songs there. Now, to keep it going here, you know, if you're joining us a tad bit late, I'm Kromdar. You're on the Kromdar Hour for the 80th episode, and we're going over a list of who is newly, freshly banned from the Kromdar Hour going forward. So, to keep it moving here, new to the ban list is, let's see, I feel like Santa Claus with the naughty and nice list here. It's, you know, it's got a lot going on. So, okay, the ban list going forward will have or include Fat Bastard from The Spy Who Shagged Me, the Austin Powers film. He did a lot of bad for my community, the LFC, the large fellow community. So for that reason, his big ass is banned. Don't ever come for my community, brother. You will get banned from the Kromdar Hour if you're rude to the large fellow community. Large sister, large anybody, okay? Don't do it. I don't like it. And now let's, you know, let's rattle off a handful here. You know, we only have the hour. Fester's up after us as always, so I want to get to this banned list. So I'm gonna rattle off some names here. So a few more entries into that banned list, officially being banned from the Kromdar Hour, are the following individuals. Grab the mic, just punch the mic. Okay, all right. So these people are banned from the Kromdar Hour going forward. Hulk Hogan, E.T., whoever invented the Reese's with peanut butter and jelly in them, Rocco Williams from my 6th grade English class, Sydney Sweeney, Sweeney Todd, Sweet Tooth from Twisted Metal, The Twisters from Twister, Tilly Twisters, aka Purple Nurples, People Who Pants People, People Who Hate on Bald People, And finally, for this talk block, the last group of people being added to the banned list are people who hate brass and alternative music. If you fit that criteria, come in here. Get close. Come here, buddy. Come here. Come here. Go ahead and grow the hell up, okay? You hate whimsy. You hate love. You hate fun. Brass and alternative music is lit, and it's awesome. Sure, sometimes it goes a little bit too far. Like in the next track, for example, maybe, but you know what? Live a little, buddy. None of this is forever. Now here's a wombo combo for you brass and alt music hating freaks, especially with Split Open and Melt, followed by Corpse Disposal. The band names, I'm keeping a little secret here, until they pop up in the browser in your car stereo, but yeah, let's get into it. Have fun. Here's Split Open and Melt.

my gear and toss it in my carry-on. Rub my white little tulip and watch the big core crack and roll. In the evening I undo my bell.

myself together, but I feel it in my knees, and the room begins to spin, and I slip and bump my head.

0: That was Fish, and I Ain't Talking Mackerel, with Split Open and Melt, followed by friends of the show and past guest Johnny Ryan's old band, The Flaming Tsunamis, with Corpse Disposal. That settles it, right? Brass and alternative music is fire. Who'da thunk? Now, before we get back to the band list, let's hear some ads from the station. So go on and get to it, station. Let's hear them ads.
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0: All right. Come on now, station. Thank you. I appreciate that. Now, if you're joining us late here, I'm Kromdar, and you're tuned into the 80th episode of the Kromdar Hour here on WRUULP, Savannah, Georgia, 107.5 FM, WRUU.org. We are Savannah Soundings. Say it with me now. Community radio with global soul. And tonight on the show, we've introduced a band list. We're banning people left and right from ever listening to or being a guest on this show. It's been juicy. It's been effective. It's been monumental. But it's also been delicious. And to keep it moving, let's introduce two more entries to the band list. One is a group and the other is an individual. Let's start with the group. And this suggestion actually came from a great friend of the show who works at a bar. So next to the band list is the people who don't flush the toilet, especially in public. Now, if you do this, you're probably drunk, right? If it's at a bar or whatever, which is understandable. But come on, brothers and sisters. Kick that damn handle with your boots. It's fun. It looks cool. It's badass. It makes no sense to me. So, yeah, if you do that, you're banned. And you know who else is banned? I'm officially banning the one man who opposes the joy of Christmas and eats onions like they're apples. He's built like an AirPod, and I just know it stinks. Please welcome the Grinch to the Kromdar Hour band list. You know what? Let's throw another one in. Also added to the band list is any other radio station anywhere in the world. If you're not WRUU, what's the point? We have Krom, we have Cinema Cadence, Fester, Well, That Showbiz, The Tiki Show, and so much more. I mean, so much more. Proggy Notion right before this show. You know, I'm bad when you put me on the spot. Oh my gosh, what a day it's been. You know, it's really tiring, okay? On my brain, banning all these people. It's hard to ban people all the time, right? It's probably why you shouldn't be banning people, right? But anyways, let's keep it moving here. And you know, we've added a lot to the ban list tonight. So I just want you guys to know I will be, you know, updating that list and posting it on the Instagram page a little later tonight after the show. But for now, enjoy two chilled out bangers, because if you're still here, that means you are banned, and that means you're probably chill. So up first, here's Tim Heidecker with Trippin' on Mushrooms.

You just heard Secrets by my man Billy Strings, who just announced a show in Savannah in April, which rocks. That would be awesome. But back to our list of individuals and groups officially banned from the Kromdar Hour going forward. We're going to do a bit of a speed run here. So the following individuals are banned from the Kromdar Hour. Count Succula. Gimbal the Christmas Elf. He was on last Christmas. He sucked. The Bald Eagle. The Bald Eagle. Okay. Speed run for real. Okay. Any president of anything ever. Anyone who sucks. Anyone who's ugly. Yo Mama. AI billboards. People who use AI. Al Roker. Quentin Tarantino's opinion. So not Quentin Tarantino, just his opinion. People who like Vienna sausages out of a can. And Weezer haters. So, you know, if you fit any of those, sorry, baby. You're banned. You're banned from the hour, okay? What can I say? And for those Weezer haters, let's give them a little, you know, farewell, a little adieu, a little, I can't remember. See? Long day banning people, you know? Can't even remember stuff. So, next up, here's Weezer with Possibilities.

Beautiful. Again, that was Weezer with Possibilities. And we're about out of time for this this special night, the 80th episode of the Cromnar Hour. So truly enjoy, appreciate y'all enjoying, hanging out for the show. It's always fun, and, I love you guys. Say it all the time, but, this is a fun creative outlet. And, blah, blah, blah. Okay, we're banning people. So we banned a lot of folks tonight from this show that can't listen to or attend or visit or be guests on this show in the future. We only got a few minutes left here, so I'm going to leave you with a beautiful Christmas song. But before we do that, and I'll be posting this on Instagram for y'all to see as well, but I'm going to go back through the list of who we banned real quick. So here's the official 2025, as of December 2025, official Cromdar Hour banned list. Ted Patel, people who don't push in chairs when they're leaving an establishment, Fat Bastard from The Spy Who Shagged Me, Hulk Hogan, E.T., whoever invented the Reese's with peanut butter and jelly in them, Rocco Williams from my 6th grade English class, Sydney Sweeney, Sweeney Todd, Sweet Tooth from the Twisted Metal series, the Twisters from Twister, Tilly Twisters, aka Purple Nurples, people who hate pants people, people who hate on bald people, people who hate brass in alternative music, people who don't flush the toilet after pooing or peeing, the Grinch, any radio station other than WRUU, Count Succula, rest in peace, Gimble the Christmas Elf, Bald Eagle, any president of anything ever, anyone who sucks, anyone who's ugly, anyone, Yo Mama, people who hate Vienna sausages out of a can, AI billboards, people who use AI, Al Roker, Quentin Tarantino's opinion, and Weezer haters. And, wow. Good list. I don't know how many that is, but we'll be tallying them up, and like I said, I'll post on the socials tonight. But yeah, it's been fun. And you know what? There's other people that are banned too, but it's the Christmas season. I didn't want to bring up all the ugly things in the world, but I wanted to bring up some of them. I thought that would be a fun way to, celebrate 80 episodes, 80 hours we've been hanging out together. How crazy. Love to WRUU. Love to y'all for listening. And Let's get to this last song for you. There's little Ben Folds from his Christmas album, came out last year, maybe 2 years ago. Sleepwalking Through Christmas. Enjoy. Stick around for Fester. And I will see you lovelies next week. Bye, guys. I'm going to keep the fire going for this one. I think it adds to the vibe. See y'all.

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We are Savannah Soundings, community radio with global soul. Welcome to Festering Decay's Metal Domination. Tonight we have an awesome show full of brand new music, fond memories, and absolute brutality. And by the way of brutality, this first block is going to be intense. It's going to be a lot of new death metal. A lot of new stuff came out in the last month, and I'm really stoked to show it with you, to have you listen to it with me. So, let's start it off. This is Coprolith from Canada, Sentenced to the Grave.

Next, we have a band that recently finally came out with their follow-up to their awesome debut full-length, Shrines to Absurdity. This is Thetis.

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Anyway, we got more brutal death about to hit you. This is Japan's own despoilment. You're gonna love this.

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Hell yeah. So, as a prelude to this next couple songs, I just got my car back after a couple years of not having it. Transmission was messed up. Long story. Anyway, the CD I had in it, I go to turn on the radio, and completely undamaged, after sitting in my car for literally 2 years, is Dying Fetus's Stop at Nothing. So, obviously, I've been listening to this album a lot, so I'm going to play you a couple tracks from it. Up first is Onslaught of Malice. Enjoy.

My partner just texted me and called this the Undying Fetus CD. Awesome. Amazing. All right, we got another track from it. This is Vengeance Unleashed.

0: absolutely nasty. All right, after this short break, we'll come back with some one of my favorite albums of all time. Kind of it's a foreword to next week's show. We'll talk a little bit more about it later. Anyway, stay tuned.
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0: Welcome back to WRUU. This is Metal Domination. So up next, we have one of my favorite albums of all time that arguably got me into death metal for keepsies, pretty much. This is Nightmares Made Flesh. I basically found out about them because I heard Death for the first time, and I thought it was pretty cool, but I was like, I need to find stuff that's more like this, even heavier. And was the first thing I came across and got my grandma to download it for me and changed my life. I was like, okay, this is what I am now. This is my thing. So I hope you hear it, and this is your thing too. This is The Ascension.

Yeah, 12-year-old me had no idea what I was getting into. That being said, I love that song, but I'd be lying if I said that was the first song I heard from Bloodbath. The real first song I heard from them is this next song, and you all know what it is. It's one of the best death metal songs ever. This is Eaten.

Hell yeah. So, a little bit about next week's theme. So next week, I was thinking about that album, Nightmares Made Flesh, and it got me thinking, like, you know, what everyone else's, like, oh my god, this is it moment was for them, like, that got them into extreme music for life. And I was like, well, I'm pretty confident that's mine. So what does the community that listens to my show, what did they think? And you guys gave me a lot of responses, and it's a lot of music I loved. Some stuff that I was like, wow, I'm impressed that that was your thing, because maybe I was a little bit more of a normie, like, rocker when I was a kid. So some of that stuff was, like, way out of my range. So I was like, oh, cool, like, Siege was, like, the band for you? Like, wow, cool. But anyway, I digress. Next week, I think what I'm going to do is essentially have it be a show of all the bands that got a lot of you guys into extreme music, whether it be metal, grind, hardcore, punk, whatever. And it will be kind of y'all's show, so I will take a lot of your suggestions and pick some of the stuff that I really love out of it. But anyway, I digress, and I don't want to let too much of this song play. This is the newest from Astaferis. This is Resonance Cascade.

awesome track. Now, if you're a fan of black metal slash like hardcore punk slash death rock, you're going to love the next 5 minutes. I got two tracks just like that for you from two different bands. Up first is Zorn with Kill Him With Poison.

All right, next, a band that's very much in the same vein as Zorn is one of my, a band I didn't think I'd get an album this year from. This is Devil Master.

All right, up next, despite its, cornball joke name of a song, you'll understand if you look at it. This is an awesome new track from Chatpile, one of their heavier tracks, awesome anti-capitalist message, and maybe the name of the song has to do with the emasculation you feel having to serve this capitalist agenda all your life. Anyway, here is Pen Is Mall.

All right, so we're approaching the end of our show, and I just wanted to say thank you so much for listening and tuning in to Metal Domination. I just wanted to expand a little bit more on next week. So yeah, we'll be doing that theme where it's essentially going to be the bands that got you guys, or at least the community that listens to me, into extreme music. So that'll be a really fun show. If you sent something in, I didn't reply or get the posted, I do apologize. There was actually just a bunch of it, and I just, you know, I'm not always on my phone. I mean, believe it or not, I'm not. It's just, it's like, it gets stressful, and I'm like, oh my God, I'm like, I gotta put this one up too. And like, all right, no, I'll just play it on the show. And I figured you guys would enjoy that way more than just me putting on an Instagram story. But anyway, I digress. Once again, I'll catch you guys next week. It's gonna be an awesome show. And just reminding you guys, this has been WRUULP Savannah, Georgia, 107.5 FM and WRUU.org, your Savannah Soundings Community Radio with Global Soul. Now, closing us out is a band that I kind of slept on for a bit. Honestly, last year's Confusion Gate album, that was like my exposure to this band. And I don't know how I managed to miss them. They're like a great New York black metal band. I'm going to let you enjoy it while you can. Sadly, won't be able to listen to the whole song, but this is Yellow Eyes. And by the way, stay rotten.

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3: 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Listener discretion is advised.

0: about love so much of the time, and yet do we really know what it means to love? I mean, for me, when I fall in love, it makes me feel like I want to be everything for the person I'm in love with. I can remember a woman I was in love with, her name was Doreen. And I tell you, every time I was with her, I wanted to make her feel protected and adored and served. It was a beautiful weekend in July, and there was a parade downtown. And so we went to see it together, holding hands with a picnic lunch.
1: So nice to be out in a daylight day, no clouds in the sky, and the air so clear.
2: Everyone in the city seems to be here, too.
1: Yes, what crowds. But look at those balloons, the inflated characters from the parade.
2: Enormous, aren't they?
1: Really gigantic. Must have taken a day, a whole day to inflate them, huh?
2: I would suppose so.
1: There's the beggar.
2: Can you tell which is which? They all look rather similar to me.
1: Yeah, they do look like, but you once you get used to the different subtleties of the design of the character, then you can tell the difference between them.
2: You have such a discerning eye.
1: The beggar has a longer nose.
2: Yes.
1: And,
2: oh, yes, I see that.
1: Right,
2: yes.
1: And the starving man has the is thinner than the
2: yes,
1: rest.
2: He is.
1: You see how much thinner he is?
2: Yes.
1: And tall, a little taller, so they get enough gas in the balloon.
2: And that enormous woman behind with those packages? What do you suppose she is?
1: Is the bag lady? That's the bag lady, yes, of course.
2: Of course, oh yes.
1: She's in wonderful colors, and the rags are flying off her like little streamers.
2: And the sunshine hitting them.
1: Papa's Day is such a wonderful celebration of life.
2: It is, isn't it?
1: I'm surprised that more cities don't celebrate Papa's Day.
2: Everybody here seems to be enjoying it.
1: Yes, well, how can you not have a good time when there's such good feeling in the air?
2: What's that? Something down below, it seems to me. It looks like it might be decorated with, I don't know, crepe papers. I can't see very well, darling. Can you?
1: Yes, there's a float, one of the floats. That must be the tenement.
2: Oh.
1: Yes, the slumlord tenement.
2: It looks like that, doesn't it? Those are people inside there.
1: People looking out of the window.
2: Do you suppose they got real poor people to do that?
1: I can only imagine that they did. I mean, it's the poor people who are responsible for putting the floats together and volunteering the time, and the city provides the space in the park for this.
2: Poor little children, too.
1: Yes.
2: They're just poor, aren't they?
1: Yes, they have no money. They have no food. They're starving.
2: I'm having such a good time.
1: Oh, me too, Doreen. It's so wonderful to be with you here.
2: Thank you.
1: At the Papa's Day Parade. Look, that's my favorite balloon coming.
2: Yes?
1: The Squeegee Man balloon.
2: Isn't he wonderful?
1: Yes. There he is holding his squeegee and his pants are falling down.
2: And on the other hand, that little spritzer bottle.
1: Oh, the squirter bottle, that's right, that he uses for the soap water. I love these balloons. And the floats are so marvelous. That's my favorite float, with the crack addicts hanging out on the street corner.
2: Oh, is that what they are? How
1: yes.
2: can you tell, darling?
1: Well, I've seen this float before on Papa's Day last year.
2: Yes?
1: This is the one where they have the abandoned building. And then there are five crack addicts who are standing around the lamppost.
2: Mm-hmm.
1: And they're all like pushing each other and shoving each other because there's a dealer there. And it's the little dance they do, pushing each other out of the way to get to the dealer. Oh, they're all the women, and they're on the one side, and the men on the other side.
2: Why are they separated like that?
1: Well, because the women who have the children don't have any men. So the men, or who are gone away, they become criminals, and they become derelicts. They're on the other side to symbolize the fact that the families are broken.
2: You just know everything.
1: Well, there are many traditions to Papa's Day Parade. And there's the man with the crutches. He's got crutches. And there's another one with two canes. And there's some. Somebody and he can't see, his glasses on, and his nose is gone. Yes, his nose is entirely gone. He wears a gauze over the nose.
2: Oh, how disgusting.
1: It's not disgusting. These people have as much right to live as anyone. And look here, you can see all the signs that they hang around the neck.
2: Yes?
1: It says, I am blind, please help me. And what they do is they tear a piece of cardboard off a packing box and they write with a piece of charcoal or something, or some dirt. There's one, I am hungry, please feed me. There's a lot of those.
2: And are they spelled right?
1: No, not always. Hungry, H-O-N-G-Y, hungry. But we know what they mean.
2: Well, and it makes it more fun, isn't it?
1: Yes, it's so jolly. I bet they have lovely times together while they're preparing for the float. Oh, there's one. You owe me, I built this country. My misery is because of you. Do right by me, I could be your brother.
2: Can you see all right, darling?
1: I can see up high, but I can't see down low. Well, what can you do?
2: Look at that man holding his child on his... Oh, darling. Darling, get on my shoulders.
1: Oh, please, Doreen, please. I'm so much heavier.
2: No, you're not heavy, darling.
1: I'm 100 pounds heavier than you are,
2: but
1: my dear.
2: If you love me, please get on my shoulders, please.
1: But think of how your poor back will break.
2: Yes, but you come here every year, my darling. I know what this parade means to you. Now, I'll just bend over. I've got my back down here. You can just step right on up.
1: All right, darling, I'll do it.
2: Yes.
1: But not for too long.
2: No.
1: Maybe about 3 to 5, maybe 7 minutes.
2: Whatever you need to see this parade, whatever you need.
1: Oh, darling, you
2: It's over in just a few
1: so
2: hours.
1: Well, I know. It's only a few hours. All right, I'd get up on you.
2: Yes. Okay, I'm braced, honey.
1: Okay.
2: I'm all ready for
1: I'm
2: it.
1: I'm going to put my foot in the middle of your back.
2: Mm-hmm.
1: Okay, all right, here we go. All right.
2: Yes.
1: Got it.
2: Yes.
1: Good.
2: Yes.
1: Good.
2: Yes.
1: Now, other foot and then my knees on your shoulders. Okay.
2: Okay, all I got
1: right,
2: you. I got you.
1: Are you balanced? I'm balanced.
2: Yes.
1: I'm going, not going
2: yes.
1: to rock too much.
2: No.
1: Now, you give me your hands and then I put my feet on your shoulders.
2: Here we
1: all right. Left feet on shoulders. Okay, Danny, yes. Right.
2: You got your balance, honey. Uh-huh. You got it?
1: I'm holding.
2: Yes.
1: All right, now I want you to stand up. Okay, stand up.
2: Oh, that's hard.
1: Good. Come on, Doreen,
2: yes.
1: Get those knees working.
2: Oh, yes.
1: Push.
2: All right.
1: Push, Doreen,
2: come on,
1: the
2: come
1: knees.
2: On. Yes.
1: All
2: yes.
1: right. Ooh, going up.
2: Yes.
1: Elevator going up.
2: There.
1: Higher, Doreen.
2: Oh.
1: Higher.
2: That's, I think.
1: Higher.
2: Oh.
1: Higher, Doreen.
2: I think that's as tall as I am.
1: But tiptoes, huh? Tiptoes. Up. Oh, good. That's nice. I can see. Oh, it's wonderful up here.
2: Mm-mm.
1: You all right?
2: Mm-hmm.
1: Oh, good.
2: Mm-hmm.
1: Oh, look at all the marchers. They're wonderful, dressed in such wonderful costumes.
2: Mm-hmm.
1: Green and brown and rags. It's all rags.
2: You're having a good time.
1: Oh, I love it, Doreen. Thank you so much. Oh, look at that float. Down below, there's a family, and they're all prone. They're lying on the floor because they're so hungry they can't. The father used to work, but then the company downsized, and he's out of work, and now none of them have anything to eat.
2: It's amazing.
1: They're all lying down on the floor, but it's just like a nice living room. But they don't have enough to eat, and soon they're going to get thrown out. That's the story of that float.
2: Is it the real family?
1: Well, it's modeled after a real family, a whole town. When the plant moved out of the town and everyone was unemployed, everyone went through this. Everyone had a big house, and nobody had a job, and they couldn't pay the mortgage, and they all got kicked out, and none of them had food to eat, and some of the children died, and oh, it was a very terrible thing. But now they've made it to part of the Pauper's Day Parade.
2: Good.
1: They
2: yes.
1: have the family in the living room, and they're lying on the floor, and there's a big screen television, but there's no electricity because it's...

0: darn you, I almost injured my shoulder.
1: Oh, I'm glad I could break your fall, sweetheart.
0: Did anything happen to you, by the way?
1: I think I'm going to be fine, darling. Maybe if I could roll over, you could get on my back again and see the rest of the parade.
0: Could you stand up? Because you were so high before. I want to get higher.
1: If you could just help me roll. No, I can't.
0: Can't you get up, Doreen?
1: No.
0: Because the parade is going
1: darling,
0: by.
1: Darling, I'm so sorry, but no, I can't. Darling, I've just ruined your day, haven't I? I've just ruined it. Will you ever forgive me for... Oh, I just feel like a total fool for having...
0: You're not a fool,
1: I mean,
0: Doreen.
1: I probably broke something, and that's why I can't move, and I'm so sorry.
0: Well, whatever gets broken can get fixed.
1: Maybe you could get up on the hamper, darling, and I could just lie here on the pavement.
0: Are you sure?
1: Absolutely.
0: Because
1: fine.
0: If you want, I'll keep the people from stepping
1: no,
0: on.
1: No, darling, no, thank you. You are so precious to me, but please enjoy the end of the parade. I'm fine lying here.
0: Doreen, I love the way you're devoted.
1: I love you.
0: I love you. I love you.
1: Enjoy the parade, sweetie.
0: I love you, Doreen.
2: When you're smiling,

When two people are in love, they look for things to do together. And I can tell you, from my experience, one of the best things to do is go hiking in the woods with a picnic. Because when you go out in nature, everything affects you in a primal way. And through this experience of hiking, of taking a journey, the love will become deepened and it will become richer. And you as individuals, you will both become stronger and your love will become finer.

0: Doreen, you're so beautiful the way the sun and the shadows play across your face.
1: Thank you.
0: Thank God that you're better.
1: Well, I'm walking just fine, aren't I? Weren't they silly? They said I'd never walk again.
0: I know. And all you have is a little limp.
1: Yes, it hardly shows, doesn't it?
0: No, of course. And you were able to walk this 5-6 miles without any difficulty at all.
1: I really made a remarkable recovery.
0: Doreen, you're quite a woman.
1: Thank you. Thank you, Jean-Paul.
0: Even when you were paralyzed, you still found it possible to get to the phone to answer it for me.
1: Well, for you, darling, of course.
0: And you made my dinners. You crawled across the floor and pulled yourself up in the kitchen cabinets. And
1: do you know, I think it actually helped me recover, having a kind of a, well, having a purpose that way.
0: I didn't have to interrupt my reading. I was able to finish those books, and it was not a problem at all.
1: It makes me so happy.
0: It was as if you'd never had the accident in the first place.
1: I love your new boots.
0: Oh, thank you. I thought, what can I buy that Doreen will really like? And I thought, hiking boots for me.
1: They don't chafe. I mean, they're not too new.
0: No, they're very comfortable. They're lined on the inside. They have the foam lining so that they don't scratch my skin.
1: Oh, look at the way the sunlight dances off the water. What a pretty stream.
0: It's beautiful, and it runs all the way from the top of the mountain down to the bottom.
1: I'll bet it's cold.
0: Ice cold.
1: Yes.
0: It's colder than ice.
1: Bracing.
0: Yes, it is.
1: Ooh,
0: maybe a little too bracing, and it's going to stain my boots.
1: Oh, is it too wide to get across?
0: Well, it's not too...
1: No,
0: wide.
1: Don't let it splash you, please, darling. Move back, and I'll see whether or not I can...
0: No, it's a little too long to jump.
1: Well, yes, it is, isn't it? I think that if I stretched across, see,

0: From here, see that small tree over there?
1: Yeah.
0: I would guess that if I lie down in the water, I could probably stretch myself across the stream.
1: Mm-hmm.
0: It's not terribly deep, and perhaps you could walk across me and get to the other side. It would save your boots.
1: Mm, but you think that as I'm walking in the middle, that you'll sink below the water and the water will come up on my boots?
0: Well, we can see. I don't know. Mm. It doesn't seem terribly deep. I could try floating, you know.
1: And if you start to sink, I could jump from your thighs to your shoulder.
0: That's right.
1: All right. Well, let's try. There's no harm in trying.
0: Hmm? Absolutely. All right, my darling. Now, I think this is the plan. I will step into the stream. That is cold, isn't it? And then if I reach out over here, I can reach. See, I got hold of it.
2: I've got hold of the trunk of the tree.
0: Yes. Now, if I stretch out my legs behind me,
1: yes,
0: I can get my
1: towards this side.
0: Darling, would it splash you if you just grab my feet
1: now
0: there?
1: Now, grab your feet. Can you dig your toes
0: yes,
1: into
0: that's
1: the bank
0: what I'm
1: on
0: doing
1: this side?
0: There.
1: Oh, all right.
0: There
1: now,
0: we go.
1: Why don't I step on your heel so that the feet go in more into the ground? Yeah. Okay.
0: Good.
1: So that makes it more anchor.
0: Oh, darling, it is so cold. It's a good thing I can tolerate cold so much better than you can.
1: You're so tolerant, Doreen.
0: You mustn't get cold now, darling, and you mustn't let your boots get
1: stuck. No, everything is going to be wonderful. I see that it's going to work.
0: Ooh.
1: All right, I start to walk across your calves, your beautiful knees, and up to your thighs, and across a nice bend on your bottom. The water's coming up almost to your back.
0: Hurry then.
1: Okay,
0: so get over your boots.
1: Why don't I jump over your back to your shoulders? Are you all right? All right, good. And I'll just get over here, step on your neck, and then right across. Oh, Doreen, it worked. Doreen?
0: Oh, it worked. I'm so glad, darling.
1: I didn't get wet at all, and no stains on my boots.
0: Oh, Jean-Paul. Oh, congratulations. You're so agile.
1: Doreen, what a helpmate you are.
0: I'm glad I could be of help, Jean-Paul.
1: Yeah, I'll take your hat, and then you can crawl out.
0: My hero. You are the most gallant man that I know.
1: Oh, Doreen, please, you flatter me.
0: No, you are.
1: Doreen, come and let me hug you. You're so, so wet. Why don't you dry yourself in the sun?
0: Oh, I'm so sorry, Jean-Paul. Yes, it might feel better, actually, to find some sun.
1: Close. Well, the clouds now. I don't think we're going to get sun for a few minutes. Why don't we walk a few more miles before we stop to
0: eat? All right.
1: Doreen, it's so good to hike with you.
0: Oh, Jean-Paul, I'm such a fool. Look, I've left the hamper on the other side of the stream.
1: Oh, Doreen, how could you?
0: Well, I guess I just had other things on my mind. I can go back and get it.
1: Oh, well, I suppose you'd better.

0: through my life, I have always made an effort to identify completely with my lover. And this identification, this mutual blending of identities, can grow to become so total that the separation between the two people, it almost disappears entirely. It vanishes. And the people think each other's thoughts and understand each other's needs and desires and hopes and dreams. They dream each other's dreams. It's beautiful.
1: It's arrived.
2: A wonderful idea
1: it's
2: this
1: arrived.
2: Was.
1: Oh, yes, my darling.
2: I can't wait to get it up.
1: Imagine how your friends will be so impressed to hear you playing this upstairs, too.
2: Yes, and I'll play some of my own songs that I wrote for you.
1: Oh, I just adore that music. Thank you, my darling.
2: Ah, well, even though I wrote them before I met you, now they belong to you.
1: I feel that. I do.
2: Well, I think we'd better get it upstairs.
1: Yes. Now, I thought perhaps if you stood above and sort of directed so that the wood doesn't hit the stairway, I can be on the bottom and lift and push if you direct where it should go.
2: But I'm the man. Maybe I should take the bottom because I'm stronger. I can do the lifting.
1: Well, of course you're stronger, my darling, but I just couldn't bear the idea that your fingers might be hurt. How would you be able to play?
2: Yes, I take your meaning.
1: Yes, well.
2: Yes, if I injured one of my fingers, I probably would not be able to play this concert grand if I... You know,
1: well, and it would just ruin the party. So please let me be the one to try to... I'll be able to do it. I bet I can.
2: Well, all right. Give it a try. I'll go up and then I'll direct you. I'll tell you which way to so that you won't bang into the wall. All right. Are you ready?
1: Well, yes. Now, I've got myself braced underneath it.
2: Okay, don't fall backwards.
1: And I think we'll have to try it one step at a time.
2: Oh, now, I'm going to do a little lifting in the front.
1: All right, but please be careful.
2: I'll be very careful, please. You'll get most of the weight.
1: Okay.
2: I assure you, I will not risk injuring my hands. All right, ready?
1: So,
2: Okay, and on the count of three,
1: all
2: we
1: right.
2: lift. Ready? One, two, three. Oh, it's very heavy. If I dip it a little bit more, get some more weight on the bottom that way. It's not up against my hands.
1: All right.
2: That's a little easier for me now. All right, now can you come up one step?
1: Yes.
2: Oh,
1: there's
2: good,
1: one.
2: Good,
1: yes.
2: Good. And one more?
1: Maybe if I get the other foot on that same...
2: Come on, Doreen, you can do it.
1: Yeah, I can.
2: Good.
1: Okay.
2: All right. Doreen, now what do I have to say to give
1: it.
2: You more energy? Here we go. Well, one more time. We do
1: all
2: on
1: right.
2: the count of three. We go to one more step.
1: Okay.
2: One. Two. That's very good, Doreen. I can't wait to play this beautiful concert grand.
1: It's worth it.
2: Yes, worth every bit of it. One more, and one, two, three. Push it back on you, Doreen, because it's out of my hands. Doreen, oh my God, the piano, look at it. Oh, Doreen. Well, as soon as we get it off, you will see how badly it's broken.
0: When love is smooth and the road is easy, how do you know that your love is really as deep and as strong as it must be? Only when it's put to the test, that's when you find out whether it's real or not. If the love passes the test and the danger is put behind you, then you will know that you are really in that state of affection that can be called holy.
2: How long have we been out here, Doreen? Do you see any ships? Look along the horizon. My eyes, I can't hardly focus.
1: Oh, darling, why don't you... Here, let me shade your eyes with my hand.
2: Are we alone in the ocean?
1: I'm so sorry.
2: We have no sails. We have no rudder.
1: Oh, my poor darling. You look so hungry.
2: Off.
1: So hungry.
2: I'm starving, Doreen. How many days has it been since we... eaten anything at all?
1: I've lost track of the time.
2: I don't think I can last much longer without food and no fresh water.
1: Oh, Jean-Paul, Jean-Paul, is there anything I can do?
2: I don't think so, Doreen. There's no food left.
1: You know, they say that in situations like this, sometimes one person will sacrifice themselves for the other so that they could live. Jean-Paul, I love you more than anything in the world.
2: And I love you, Doreen, but what does it matter now?
1: I couldn't live without you. And if we're out here much longer, you may die. There is a way that I could always be a part of you. Give me the penknife.
2: What do you want a penknife for, Doreen?
1: Where am I thickest?
2: What are you talking about?
1: I'm talking about keeping you alive. I'm talking about nourishing you. I'm talking about whether or not my arm would sustain you for another day. Give me the knife.
2: What are you going to do?
1: I'll try it at the elbow. You know, it's a little bit like boning a chicken sometimes. I think you can get the knife in there and pop the joint. Then we could see whether or not you could chew my flesh.
2: No, don't do that, Doreen.
1: But how will
2: Doreen,
1: you survive?
2: Stop.
1: You must survive.
2: I can't eat your arm, Doreen.
1: You must
2: be
1: brave.
2: I don't want to suck the blood out of your arm, Doreen.
1: You must
2: Doreen.
1: Be brave, my darling. You must have the courage to do this.
2: Well, how would we tie the vein off? You'd bleed to death, Doreen. Maybe I could take this fishing line here.
1: Yes.
2: Tie it to the fishing line.
1: Yes,
2: okay.
1: Try that.
2: All right, but be very, very careful. Don't cut anything else.
1: And I'll try not to splash too
2: much. All right, don't splash. All right, I'll hold the arm while you cut.
1: There we go.
2: Yes, oh, that's working. And right through there. Oh, good. Yes. Yes.
1: That's tough.
2: Very tough, but it's raw, that's why, because it's raw. If we could cook it, it would get soft.
1: Is there anything I could use to make a fire to cook it for you, my darling?
2: No, don't think about fire.
1: No.
2: Don't think about fire. It could destroy the boat.
1: Yes,
2: all right, here, let me break it off. All right, here it is, not bad. It cuts some of this flesh. All right. Doreen, this was not a bad idea. It's not too bad. It's stringy.
1: It's stringy?
2: Well, a little. It's the tendons, right? The tendons and the bones. Lots of muscle and gristle in this. You want to try? No.
1: It's for you.
2: Right, yeah.
1: It's for your strength.
2: Oh, my Doreen. I've always loved to put my mouth on your flesh and to touch you and to lick you and to taste you. But never this way, you know. Yeah.
1: We've got to keep you alive.
3: When you're smiling.
0: I have lived a long life. And I have experienced many things. But of all the things that I have known in my life, only love has been the great crown, the jewel in the crown of the feelings and the experiences that I've had. It formed my character. It nurtured my soul. It enriched my spirit. And so I hope that these experiences that I've shared with you have given you some idea of the power of love and have helped you to solve the challenges that face you as you pursue your destiny and you follow your star.

0: was on my way to an appointment a few years ago, and I got caught in a terrible rush hour traffic jam, and I suddenly found people dressed as biscuits, as cookies and crackers, dancing through the traffic jam on the hoods of cars, doing flips and somersaults and handstands and something that looked like a giant croissant suddenly flipped over the top of the car. And there were two young man and a young woman that looked like a cream-filled Oreo wafer that were dancing entwined in each other in a rather amorous and surprising embrace, when a young woman dressed as a peanut butter cookie knocked on my window and smiled at me. The lights changed, the traffic jam broke up, but I could not get this image of this young woman out of my head. For days on ends, I found myself dreaming of her, both when awake and asleep. And about a week later, I found myself at the local flower show, which is done twice a year. And the same troupe was performing. And of course, I instantly searched for the peanut butter cookie and found her and engaged her in conversation. And she turned out to be a young student of history and psychology, and we had many similar interests. We started to see each other. I would go to the places where she performed. As a matter of fact, she and her friends tried to induce me to join their troupe. I was to dress as a sticky bun, which was a rather complex procedure in which raw sugar was first poured over me, followed by honey, caro syrup, a mixture of diced and sliced almonds, pecans, walnuts, and cashews. And then I was to be shaken by the entire company, which was both a thrilling and painful experience, and then rolled in a bed of a coconut and bean paste for a half an hour, and then allowed to dry in a large oven at about 250 degrees for about 20 minutes or so. And I found this to be an unpleasant, rather degrading experience, and it was the beginning of the end of the relationship, really.
1: When you found that the relationship was flawed, that you couldn't maintain it and keep it going, where her fixation on pastry and your inability to survive the baking of the relationship became a reality, did you find that you came away from the relationship with something valuable, better recipes, a new way of approaching culinary arts, or a new way of thinking about love and emotion?
0: I learned for the first time in my life how to find love and how to have love and how to give love. But of course, I also learned how to lose love. And all I really came away from, besides a terrible sense of longing, sadness, fragmentation, distance, and alienation, was that I had gained about 40 pounds. This is really the only physical, corporeal thing I have left of the relationship, is the excess weight.

too long ago, I was running guns from the north to the rebels in Bolivia, in South America. It was a dangerous job, but it was money, lots of money. And I remember I was in a boat with the guns, the rifles, and a woman, Pilar. She's a communist, and she was going to fight in the war there. I used to talk to her, and she to me, about the difference in the way we thought. I would tell her, there's nothing real about what you can put in your hands and put in your pockets. And she told me, no, that's not real. That's a lie. What's real is the people around you and your friends, and how everybody's surviving, and economic security, and the right to vote, and representative government, and all sorts of stuff like that. I couldn't make head or tail of it. I say, look, you think that's what revolution gives you? Revolution doesn't give you anything like that. Revolution just gives you a new ruling class to fight. She says to me, oh, you're so cynical. I say, you constantly call me cynical, but you're the real cynic, because you believe something that there's no truth to. She says, oh, truth. You throw truth around like it's a word you understand. It's not a word you understand. It's a word you misuse. I say, you think I misuse truth? Look at what I have. I have money. I have watch. Look at that Rolex watch, eh? Look at this watch, I said to her. You don't have a Rolex watch, I said. Ah, she said, what do I need a Rolex watch for? I have a Timex watch. Timex is good as Rolex, it's just different few letters in the beginning. You got R-O-L, I got T-I-M. So this is supposed to mean the difference between truth and lying? I say, you don't understand a thing. My watch work a lot longer than yours. She says, oh, you think so? My watch work for 200 fathoms down in the water. I said, well, that's pretty good, but my watch is more expensive. My watch cost me a whole house, what a house would cost you here in Bolivia. She says, oh, yeah, you think that's true? But what does that say about you, she says to me. I said, what does it say about you? She says, that your watch is just as good as a house? That you would exchange a house for a watch for a house? This doesn't make sense. It's just simple time as opposed to a house that you can live in. You can go from room to room. You can cook in it. You can raise a family in it. Can you raise a family in a watch? Can you raise a family and cook dinner and park your car in a garage inside a watch? No, you can't do that. You're so stupid. She calls me stupid. I say, you're so stupid. And then she rolls over on me. She's nude and I'm nude. And then things got a little confused in our discussion. But I was right anyway. I don't.

was maybe 5 years ago. I was suffering from tuberculosis in a sanatorium in the Alps. It was a beautiful place. You could see for hundreds of miles around in any direction. But everyone was feeling so bad. It was almost wasted on us how beautiful it was. There was a woman there, Madame Saskia. She had black hair all the way down her back. Sometimes we'd be making love there on the bed in her room. And we'd be start to cough, and one person start to cough, and then the other start to cough. We cough and we cough and we roll off the bed and we hit the floor. Then someone starts coughing up blood and they cough blood on you. And the spit would get all over you. And we try to wipe it off, but it's no good. It get on the blanket and the blanket get all over your face. And the blood get in your ears and your nose. It's not nice. She thought about death all the time. She even had a coffin made. And she had the coffin moved into her room. One day she said to me, "Do you really love me?" I looked down. I could not say yes. I could not say no. She said, "Do you love me?" Finally I said, "You know I do." And she said, "If you love me, then you must make love to me in the coffin." I said, "What, you're crazy? Make love in the coffin? That's grotesque." She said, "No, please. It would make me so happy." I said, "All right, well, okay, if you want." And she grabbed me and she threw me into the coffin and she climbed in on top of me and she started making passionate love to me. And I couldn't breathe because the coffin was so small. She's a small person and my head was up against the top. You know, I was banging her. She would bang my head against the top of the coffin and it give a slice into my neck, in the back of my neck. And when the lid closed, it dislocated her ankle bone. And then the coffin rolled over, and it rolled over on the latch so that neither of us can get out. And here the two of us are in this coffin, and it's so close, and it's so hot, and we can't breathe. So I started to scream, and she was starting to cough, and her coughing, and me and my screaming, and a nurse called in the attendants, and five attendants come in, and they push the coffin over on its right side up, and they open the lid, and they see us there, covered with the blood, and covered with the mucus. This sort of thing happens all the time in the sanatorium.

many, many years ago, when I was a young man. I was a conductor of an orchestra in Brussels. And there on my left side, a goddess playing the cello. Her name was Magda. She's a blonde hair, just a big breasts, and she clutched the cello tightly between her legs as she looked at me. And we played together the music on the page, but it's no longer the music on the page, it's the music in our hearts. And sometimes when I see her legs gripping the cello so hard, I think, oh no, that's not the cello between her legs, that's me. And I am in her grip and she's running her bow across my heart and across other parts of me that I make me feel so good. And my arms waving and I'm beckoning her to come louder and louder. Oh, it's so wonderful. The two of us making love with the music and the whole orchestra as our accompaniment. But it's too much. I look down at the page and the page is a blur. I can't see the notes. I can't see the measures. I can't see the bar lines. I can't see the rests. And I lose my place. I can't think anymore. I say, wait. Now we must take a break. But when we go to the coffee machine, she won't even say hello. She won't even say my name. She won't even give me the time of day. And when the break is over and the man who plays the timpani says, okay, everybody back to their chairs, we go back. And it's the same thing all over again. She looks at me and the fire from her eyes melts my brain. And once again, we're in the music. We're making love. And it's Magda and me. And I'm clutched between her legs like the cello. And she's all over me. And we are in heaven. One day we were rehearsing. It was a very passionate piece. I don't know what got into her. She started playing louder and louder, and she was scraping away, and she was swaying, and she was undulating, and all of a sudden she slipped off her chair, and the cello was still between her legs, and she was rolling around in front of the orchestra, but still playing, and the orchestra saw what this happened. They all stopped, and they all look at her. It's grotesque. And she was rolling around, the cello was on the floor, and then she was on the floor, rolling across her back, and then the cello was on the floor, and she kept her fingerboard off the ground by being on her knees and her forehead, and then she play upside down, and she was lying there. I say, Magda, please stop. What are you doing? And she didn't hear me. She was just playing like she'd gone mad. And they sounded like solo passages from crazy concerti that no one ever heard of before. It was the strangest thing. And I thought, this is where real love leads, you see. You go mad with love. She should have spoke to me at the coffee machine, and this would never have happened.

remember once I parachuted behind the lines into a very heavily enemy-occupied territory area. And I landed in the courtyard of a convent. When I came down, I could see that around me there were nuns and they were watching me. And they all came to me and I said, "You must be careful. The enemy is right outside the gate of the convent." I said, "My God, what should I do?" And they said, "We'll hide you." And they dressed me up like a nun. So I was hiding there, waiting for my chance. And it took a long time, weeks. I was there eating with the nuns, drinking with the nuns, sleeping with the nuns. One day, one of the sisters, she come to me. She says, "The Mother Superior wants to see you." I say, "All right, where do I go to see the Mother Superior?" She said, "Don't you know where the office is?" I say, "Oh, look, I just go to my cell, I go to the courtyard, I go to the place where we eat. I don't know where the Mother Superior's office is." "Well, what kind of a nun are you?" I says, "I'm not a nun, you stupid. I'm a soldier, I'm dressed in this costume." "Oh," she said, "I did not realize that, okay." And you, the Mother Superior's office, and she told me where the Mother Superior's office was, so I went. And the Mother Superior tells me to sit down in the chair. And the Mother Superior has the beads, the rosary beads in her hand. She's going through the beads one by one. And she looks at me and she says, "Do you believe in God?" And I say, "What a question. What a question coming from you." "No, I don't believe in God," I say to her. "I believe that nothing has made anything. Things are what they are because it's just the nature of things. Who knows how things started? Maybe the Big Bang, maybe the God, he opened his mouth and out popped the universe. Who knows? I don't care." She says, "I feel sorry for you. Inside I am serene. Inside I feel love. And why do I feel love? Because God gives me that feeling. God opens up his heart and reveals it to me in every time I pray." I say, "I tried to pray too. When I was a child, I tried to pray many times. And what happened? What happened was that God slammed the door on my face, and God stepped on my toe, and God put his thumb in my nose and pulled it, and God stick his finger in my ear, and God smacked me on the side of the face, and God pulled my hair, and God take my penis and he cut it off, and God stick his hand in my tushy, and God do all sorts of things to me, don't feel too good." And I say, "Finally, no, no, no. The God cannot possibly exist, because if God exists, he would have pity on me for the pain that I suffer at his hands. No, God does not exist. God is a figment of your imagination." And she said, "Oh, I feel sorry for you. I only wish that you could believe. But since you don't believe, and since you feel the way you do, and you say the things to me that you say, I'm going to have to tell you to leave the convent." I say, "Very well, I take my chances outside with the enemy. I know the enemy, I know how to deal with the enemy. It's you I don't know how to deal with." She say, wait before you go, let me just say one more thing to you." I say, "What?" She said to me, "Do you think I'm pretty?" I said, "What?" She said, no, really, really. "Do you think I'm pretty?" And she get up from her desk and she walk around my chair. And she go to the door and she locked the door. And she turned to me and she says, "I'm not letting you go. Not letting you out of here until you hold me and you kiss me and you make love to me." I say, "Please, don't do this to me. Don't do this to yourself. You're giving up your whole life." But just as I say that, she starts to take off the black clothes that she wears, the cape and the white undergarments. And I say, "Look, Mother Superior, no, I'm not going to make love to you." She said, "Please, please, I never wanted to be close to God as much as I wanted to be close to you." And I said, "Why are you doing this? You make me feel terrible." "Please," she said to me, "one last time, let me beg you to give me your love." And I say, "No, it's not right. You must let me go." And so she closed her eyes and she looked down and I could see she's crying. But she go back to the door and she unlocked the door and I leave. And that night, the Mother Superior packed a small bag, and she leave the convent forever.

Another time, I make love to a woman only once. She works on a fishing boat, and she was the one who cut the bait for the fishermen. And on this day, we're going out on the boat, and she turns to me, she looks at me, and she gives me a funny look, and she say, "You going to fish or cut bait?" And I said, "What does she mean by that?" And then she has a very smile in her eyes, and I say, "Oh, I know what this woman wants." And so we go down in the cabin, everybody else has been on the fishing boat, they're fishing, and we make love in the galley. In order for us to get into a position where we could actually successfully be together and fit the bodies, she had to tuck herself under the cabinets and bend over until her face was in the sink, and her one foot was over the side of the partition between the galley and the navigation station. And her foot was underneath the radio, and the other foot reached into the ice chest. And I was thrown over her so that my head was sort of where they keep the life preservers. And my arm, one arm, was stuck through where there was the fenders for to keep the boat from banging against the other boats. And the leg, one of my legs, was up where they keep the navigation charts, near where her leg was when it was on the radio. And then the other leg was down in the bilge. And it was like the designer of the boat had this position in mind when he designed the boat, because it felt just right. And I tried to recreate that position in so many different places with many, many different women. But I've never been able to recreate it. It was exquisite.

when the physical force of love is profoundly on you, sometimes you feel the sense that your genitals have enlarged beyond all human sense and are bursting through your clothing, that your genitals are so large and ponderous that you can barely walk, and it's painful to sit down, and when you get into bed at night, you have to pick genitals up in order to climb into bed. You need a larger bed when you fall in love, and sometimes sitting is impossible. You notice there some lovers always would prefer to stand than sit because the size of their genitals, the engorgement is so profound. And of course there are stories on record of entire bodies being engorged through arousal, where an individual is known to grow 2 or 3 inches. The stomach becomes enlarged, very stiff. The shoulders start to expand and the arms start to swell out. Veins burst out and are visible on the face, the neck, the stomach, right down to the knees. And then at a certain moment, the extreme moment, as it were, the top of the head blows off, and large streams of viscous fluid are shot high into the air, sometimes hitting the ceiling, and the body goes into paroxysms of flailing and thrashing about uncontrollably until finally the entire body collapses and very rapidly shrinks down to even less than its normal size.

The sex act itself, which implies a union of souls, a union of purpose, a union of feelings, is, of course, but a weak imitation of union. It does not really fulfill the emotional and metaphorical constructs of true love. So, throughout history, there have been attempts to overcome this inability to find togetherness. Some couples have tied themselves together, ringed themselves with strong steel girders. Some couples use soldering techniques. Others have tried molecular welds. One couple tried to blend themselves in a human-sized blender with the terrible results, as I'm sure you can imagine. You have lovers climbing into small urns, pots, trying to cube their bodies to match each other. Of course, there's the famous Afghani legend of two lovers lost in the desert. All they have is their love. They have no more food. They have no more water. The daylight is just breaking. And they sing a little song, which roughly translated means, even though we don't have water, and even though we don't have food, we have each other, and the food of love will last forever, and we'll find our way out of the desert before night comes. And as they are out on the desert, they start to hug very closely and kiss very passionately, and they begin to nibble at each other's ears. This is then followed by nibbling a little more elaborately at each other's noses and lips and tongues, and eventually, of course, they take little bites followed by larger bites, and before you know it, they have both completely devoured each other, so that nothing is left on the sands but a few bones and some shreds of skin and clothing. And, of course, the moral of the story is that all-consuming love destroys itself.

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0: A new exhibit focusing on the seven brave women who reshaped Savannah when they saved the Davenport House in 1955 is open on May 14th. 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
0: Women Heart Savannah, a local heart health support group, meets on the third Thursday of each month from 5:30 to 6:45 p.m. at the Chatham County Health Department Midtown Clinic at 1602 Drayton Street. 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The next meeting will be on Thursday, October 15th.
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2: Drawn to the Sea artist Richard J. King will be doing a presentation about his comic featuring the catastrophic boiler explosion of the luxury ship Pulaski in 1838 and the five other works he has authored and illustrated about the ocean at the Ships of the Sea Maritime Museum Sunday, September 27th at 3 p.m. This event is without charge and open to the public.
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0: Wormlands. Hearken unto these words. The worshipful worm has commanded that I make known unto you that henceforth the crimes of grunting and consuming worms under the flag of Henry Smichowski's so-called grunter rebels will be sentenced to death by public execution in the town square.
1: What's the difference? What's the difference? What's the...

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face a crisis, but not everyone can make

0: Any child entering a Georgia school for the first time, regardless of grade, must complete vision, hearing, and dental screenings. The Chatham County Public Health Department is offering free school screenings without appointment at the Health Department offices at 1395 Eisenhower Drive, Savannah, on July 23rd and the 30th from 8 a.m. to 5 p.m. For school screenings on other dates, please call the Health Department at 912-356-2441 to schedule an appointment.
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0: 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I'm Ian Masters, and today we'll look into a number of stories and issues in the news. We'll begin with the stalemate in the Persian Gulf, albeit an unstable one, as Pentagon war games consider putting boots on the ground on Iranian islands in the Strait of Hormuz, which the Iranian regime is determined to hold on to as a toll booth to collect fees. Dead against Iran's red line is the US determined to open up the strait as an international waterway, which it was before Trump and Netanyahu launched this war. Joining us is Hussein Banai, an Iranian-American scholar and professor of international studies at Indiana University, who teaches Iran's political development as well as U.S.-Iran relations. He's the author of Hidden Liberalism, Burdened Visions of Progress in Modern Iran, and we'll discuss his recent article at Foreign Affairs, When a Ceasefire is Really a Stalemate, Equilibrium with Iran is the Best America Can Do. Then, with 71% of Americans opposing AI data centers in their neighborhoods, and an internal report at Treasury warning of an AI bubble, along with similar warnings from the Bank of England and the head of the IMF, we'll speak with Fred Turner, the Harry and Norman Chandler Professor of Communication at Stanford University. He's the author or co-author of 5 books, including Seeing Silicon Valley, Life Inside a Fraying America, The Democratic Surround, Multimedia and American Liberalism from World War II to the Psychedelic 60s, and From Counterculture to Cyberculture, Stuart Brand and the Whole Earth Network. We will assess whether the richest oligarchs on the planet, the tech bros, will get their way owning the White House, or will the people demand some agency over the future of their communities and livelihoods. Then finally, we'll speak with Stephen Marsh, a novelist and culture writer whose recent books include The Next Civil War, Dispatches from the American Future, and The Last Election, co-authored with Andrew Yang. The host of the new podcast Gloves Off, we'll discuss his article at The Guardian, America is Destroying Itself, It's No Surprise, and another at The New York Times today, The Zombification of America. And before we begin, with Trump having bombed 7 countries and started a war against Iran, while at home his ICE thugs terrorize and break up families, murdering American citizens in the process, the need to rid the country of the deeply unpopular Trump cacistocracy and his clown car cabinet could not be more urgent. But these crooks and criminals would do anything to stay in power as their billionaire buddies buy up the mainstream media and the mob boss intimidates Republican politicians. Only people power can beat money power, and we need all hands on deck as we continue to do our part delivering a daily public service providing the facts and evidence to inform the majority of what they are up against and how to win back our country, our decency, and the respect of the community of nations. You can help save America's 250-year-old democracy by making a tax-deductible donation at backgroundbriefing.org/donate or at publictruthmedia.org. And thank you. And joining us now is Hussein Banai, an Iranian-American scholar and professor of international studies at Indiana University, who teaches Iran's political development as well as U.S.-Iran relations. He's the author of Hidden Liberalism, Burdened Visions of Progress in Modern Iran, and has a recent article at Foreign Affairs, When a Ceasefire is Really a Stalemate, Equilibrium with Iran is the Best America Can Do. Welcome to Background Briefing, Hussein Banai.
1: Pleasure to be with you as always, Ian.
0: Well, thanks for joining us. And we do have a stalemate, that's pretty clear, between the U.S. and Iran, but it's not stable. So I'm wondering, since you predicted that this would be the outcome in your Foreign Affairs article some weeks back, if it is to be this way, how can you have a stable stalemate?
1: Well, I think obviously there are two partners in this, and they both have to do their part to keep things stable. But one of them in this situation, Iran, is in the midst of processing its grief and trauma, and frankly, quite a bit of physical damage that it has incurred during this war. So the burden of understanding really falls on the United States in this period to allow Iran to kind of have a, if you will, some semblance of control after the memorandum of understanding that it signed with the United States when it comes to managing the flow of traffic through the Strait of Hormuz. And that means that, you know, allowing Iran some measure of authority and control in terms of, you know, their red lines when it comes to the Strait. And it's very clear the Iranians are intending to really stick to this because they think that this, they have to signal this as a major win for them after enduring 100 days of bombardment. And on the part of the United States, I think the White House, sadly, I'm seeing them kind of revert back to their kind of very abstract management of this situation, seeing Iran either as compliant with their, you know, demands or, you know, not responding to their goodwill gestures here and there. I mean, Trump has already alluded to this a couple of times, that they're being kind of ungrateful, as it were. But where this goes, it's anyone's guess. But I think for it to be stable, it really, the burden falls on the United States to be more understanding in terms of what Iran wants to do in the Strait.
0: Well, I think you're being polite, aren't you, Hussein, in terms of what Trump has said. He said that the Iranian negotiators are scum and they're sick people, that they're led by sick people and they're vicious, violent people. And if they had a nuclear weapon, they'd use it. And as far as I'm concerned, it's over. So that was his outburst at the Ankara NATO summit.
1: Right.
0: So there's some rumors now that the Pentagon are preparing to put boots on the ground on one of the islands in the Straits of Hormuz near the Iranian coast, because I think what you've made clear is that Iran's not going to give up what he considers to be its right to charge tolls or service fees, as they put it. That seems to be their red line. And on the other hand, the United States are saying, no, it's got to be an international waterway, as it was before Netanyahu and Trump started this war.
1: That's right. You know, I think you're absolutely right. When it comes to Donald Trump himself, I think he is still holding on to some sort of narrative emerging out of this very costly military, really catastrophe, misadventure, once again, to be polite, that he has undertaken. And that narrative would be that all of a sudden Iran is seen as kind of extra cooperative, that it is giving the United States some sort of leeway in the management of the Strait. Even before the latest skirmishes, he was kind of hinting at you know, the possibility of a kind of a joint U.S.-Iran further negotiations on how they might split the profits. Obviously, these things change from hour to hour, coming from, you know, his mouth. But that narrative is just never going to come. He is never going to have the world not laugh at him in terms of just what a costly strategic catastrophe he inflicted on U.S. national security, how much the U.S.-Israeli relationship is frayed as a result of it, how they don't seem to know, you know, what they're doing on any given day. Those narratives are not going to go away. So I think him calling them scum and trying to act tough is the only way he can project control over a situation, that I'll bring the whip out and I'll whip these Iranians into shape again. But, you know, how many more times are you going to play target practice, you know, before your military advisors tell you that stationing troops or grabbing Karg Island is going to even turn into an even bigger catastrophe, and then you back down once again? So he's stuck. The Iranians know he's stuck. I think the Iranians are telling us the stable management of Stalemate would be that, you know, they're allowed to basically bully the Strait of Hormuz in the short term, and Trump just can't seem to get out of his own way to put this relationship on a more stable footing.
0: Well, in terms of the military advice Trump is getting, apparently the chairman of the Joint Chiefs did urge him not to fall for Israel's selling the war and warning him about the Straits of Hormuz, General McCain, according to this new book, Regime Change. And Hegseth, of course, is a complete joke. So there's no way in the world that Hegseth is going to restrain Trump if he is ordering some military strike. I don't know whether Trump will listen to General Kane, who probably will consider it to be a bad idea to try and grab one of the islands.
1: Right. No. And I think in a strange way, he understands the point, but he still wants to, as it were, win the news cycle for the day. So I think in his mind, ordering strikes and using threatening language to take land projects strength, even though if he doesn't do it at the end of the day. But then again, the world has really figured this out, that this is a lot of empty talk and he's stuck in a bad situation. And, you know, in my article, I wasn't trying to say that this is how the U.S. is going to handle it. What I was trying to say is that this is how they should handle it, that there should be, stability here means that there has to be some understanding vis-a-vis Iran and this aggrieved regime. But I doubt that, you know, Donald Trump would be able to actually put that in operation.
0: Right. But you've also, Hussein, you've predicted the reality of the moment, which is a stalemate.
1: That's right.
0: Albeit an unstable one. And your article also points out that for nearly 50 years, the Iranian regime has had what you describe as an unpleasant equilibrium with the United States, where the regime doesn't want to compromise its revolutionary commitment to opposing the great Satan, but nor does it want too much tension, which could result in a full-scale invasion. So that seems to be at play at the moment, right?
1: That's exactly right. I think from the time of the 1979 revolution, U.S. policymakers have been under the mistaken impression that Tehran has a list of demands that if, you know, only they could be accommodated, then it would kind of normalize its relationship with the United States or the West in general. And that really hasn't been the raison d'etre of this regime. It really doesn't want progress with the United States. It doesn't want to have a normalized relationship, especially in a situation in which after the United States has, you know, assassinated the 50% of its senior leadership. They want to hold on to that grievance, but at the same time, they're mindful that a full-scale invasion of Iran, boots on the ground, U.S. military personnel in town squares, is really ultimately the thing that could really destabilize the regime and get rid of it, and they don't want that. So in between that kind of those two poles of full normalization and, you know, all-out invasion, they're happy to be in that middle place. That's why you see, you know, death to America and murals on apartment buildings and town squares and all that kind of stuff. They would lose their revolutionary raison d'etre if they changed their tune on that. So that's the reality that I feel like no U.S. government has really understood, that stalemate is the best you can do with this regime. Even, you know, I think Barack Obama learned this the hard way, and he had to kind of lower his expectations that was only an arms control deal. Not much more was going to come out of it, and it didn't. And so, you know, let alone this one, who has really, Donald Trump, who has taken an aggressive military posture toward them and, you know, killed most of their senior leadership.
0: So what is happening on the Israeli side? Because today the Israel's defense minister said that Israel was preparing to resume its military campaign against Iran if needed, and he threatened to do so, quote, with even greater force. So you've got these tit-for-tat strikes where the Iranians struck U.S. bases in Bahrain, Jordan, and Kuwait. And clearly that is the weak link here, isn't it, for the United States? These Gulf countries are thinking, what the hell have we spent all this money bribing these family, giving billions to the Trump family, giving him a 747 jet, and we've got nothing back in return in terms of our security guarantee and the billions we've spent on armaments. We're getting hell rained down on us, and our idea of the Gulf being this stable place for tourists and, you know, thousands of flights going through there and people retiring there, living in these high rises. All that stuff's up for grabs now, isn't it?
1: It is. And, you know, on Israel, I think in an earlier piece for Foreign Affairs that you were kind enough to host me after it got published on, I really warned against how Israel and the U.S. have diverging interests and endgames in mind when it comes to Iran. I think for Israel, the stalemate that we just talked about is not sufficient. It's exactly what Israel thinks that it would ultimately tip the balance of security against it, that it would always have this very severe security dilemma if Iran is in this kind of stalemated position and wants to kind of project power through Arab proxies in the Middle East and especially Palestinian groups. And therefore, getting rid of the Islamic Republic is the only solution. Regime change, boots on the ground, and Israel is happy to kind of provide the air cover for that is the only way to go. I think the Israelis all along wanted, and Netanyahu's mistake was believing that he could get Trump to basically provide the boots on the ground and Israel would take care of the air war and the intelligence war. They have superior intelligence compared to the United States. They're the ones who very meticulously studied the, you know, whereabouts of senior Iranian leaders and their bodyguards that led to that quite

0: strategy once again. And the Arab countries are kind of caught in between. They also put all their eggs in the Trump basket, as you just mentioned, thinking that, you know, on the one hand, they're ready to reconcile with Israel, they do the Abraham Accords, you know, to expand the membership of that. And, you know, even the Saudis were kind of softening up a little by little. But now that this war has happened and they've seen that Iran has actually studied its, you know, neighborhood well, and its geostrategy is to really go after those very sensitive energy spots in these countries that are caught in between, that they could easily become the, you know, target of Iranian wrath. So once again, that strategic incoherence at the heart of all this, which is Donald Trump on the one hand wanting a kind of a quick Venezuela solution that would, you know, only satisfy his own ego, has ended up really scrambling the entire geostrategic picture in the region.
1: Right, but that doesn't mean that Israel's can necessarily be restrained, because we're just learning that when Vice President Vance met with Halibaf and the foreign minister in Islamabad, and Pakistani jets escorted the Iranian plane with these leaders from Iran, and then on the way out, the plane was told to land at Mashhad near the border with Pakistan because the Israeli jets were prepared to shoot it down. And the Speaker of the Parliament and the Foreign Minister of Iran had to go by land from Mashhad back to Tehran.
0: That's right. Ever since the first day of this conflict, not even just this latest 100-day war, but going back to the 12-day war, it's very clear that Netanyahu and top Israeli leadership are not going to lift their foot off the gas when it comes to exploiting any possibility that might, you know, expand this war or pull the United States fully into it. Trump hasn't really quite separated himself from that, but it's very clear the Israelis are just going to pursue that strategy for as long as they can.
1: So Hussein Banaya, thank you very much for joining us here today.
0: My pleasure. Thank you.
1: And again, I've been speaking with Hussein Banaya, an Iranian-American scholar and professor of international studies at Indiana University, who teaches Iran's political development as well as U.S.-Iran relations. He's the author of Hidden Liberalism, Burdened Visions of Progress in Modern Iran. And he has a recent article at Foreign Affairs, When a Ceasefire is Really a Stalemate. Equilibrium with Iran is the Best America Can Do. We're going to take a brief station break and back, looking into whether the richest oligarchs on the planet, the tech bros, will get their way owning the White House, or will the people demand some agency over the future of their communities and livelihoods?

0: Welcome back. I'm Ian Masters, and this is Background Briefing, available 24/7 at backgroundbriefing.org. And joining us now is Fred Turner, the Harry and Norman Chandler Professor of Communication at Stanford University. He's the author or co-author of 5 books, including Seeing Silicon Valley, Life Inside a Fraying America, The Democratic Surround, Multimedia and American Liberalism from World War II to the Psychedelic 60s, From Counterculture to Cyberculture, Stuart Brand, The Whole Earth Network, and The Rise of Digital Utopia. Welcome to Background Briefing, Fred Turner.
1: Thanks, Ian. Glad to be here.
0: Well, thanks for joining us. And according to a Gallup poll that was done back in May, 71% of Americans oppose data centers being built in their area. Yet they're going ahead and massive investments are going into them across all kinds of states where they're really dominating water supplies and electricity, of course. Even to the point now where some of these big AI and Silicon Valley companies have invested in nuclear power companies, and now they've just, some of these startup nuclear power companies have just announced a competition that has been completed where a whole

0: bunch of small nuclear reactors have been brought forth. And in other words, it looks as though sooner than later, they're going to get around the electricity problem by having not just a data center in your backyard, but a nuclear reactor in your backyard.
1: Mm-hmm. So from where I sit, strangely enough, the rise of data centers and the objections to them are an opportunity for those of us who might want a different kind of computational world. You know, I've often thought that AI is essentially a mechanism for mining the social world. It's a lot like digging for oil in the early 20th century, only we're the oil. And one of the troubles with it is that the work of digging the oil has been somewhat invisible to ordinary folks. When data centers land in your backyard, let alone when they bring in a small nuclear plant, you can get pretty exercised. You can see the consequences of the data mining right in front of you. And I think that gives us a chance to bring back into play modes of protest that we developed for much earlier kinds of industries that we needed to rein in.
0: So is there a way to curb this gold rush in terms of investment? I'm not sure whether you can compare it to the crypto, where Trump and the family have made a fortune and everybody else has lost. He just fleeced his own people, apparently to the tune of 3.8 billion of investors lost. So it doesn't seem that you can make that comparison. The AI gold rush is being funded and fueled by these big AI companies, but Wall Street is all in, right?
1: Yeah, I think, silly money is always out there and it's always waiting to chase the latest thing. And, I think a lot of the AI firms would like us to believe that the deployment of AI is inevitable, the development of AI is inevitable, it will be inevitably profitable, and we need to get in now. And, that's the same rhetoric that people used in the 1990s as virtual communities were appearing on the internet, or in the early 2000s as platforms were appearing on the internet. And, in the early 90s or late 90s, the internet bubble largely collapsed. It was reborn in a different way. I would argue that platforms haven't brought us very much that we can be proud of. And, I think the contemporary situation may burst as a bubble. But what we can do, we may not be able to stop the money part, but what we can do is leverage the existing forms of local government to say, no mas, no, I don't need a data center here. Now, one of the things we're both reading about, you and I, is the suborning of local governments by tech firms, either with large amounts of money or other kinds of sort of quasi-bribery. But I think we do, even in what remains of our democracy, have the ability to challenge those folks, to get those folks out of office, to replace them and put people in who will represent our interests. And boy, are we going to be interested if data centers the size of small cities start landing in our backyard, taking our water, taking our electricity.
0: Well, Senator Bernie Sanders has proposed the American AI Sovereign Wealth Fund Act to give the American public a shared ownership in AI. Now, and also, of course, AOC and Ro Khanna, who represents the Silicon Valley out here in California, they've been active in an anti-oligarchy message. So is there anything happening in that regard? I mean, you just mentioned the possibility of voting some people out. I don't notice that Bernie's American AI Sovereign Wealth Fund Act has gotten a lot of publicity.
1: Yeah, I'm a little nervous about the Sovereign Wealth Fund Act, because it sounds a lot to me like something that the leaders of the AI industries are trying to do themselves. They are collaborating with the Trump administration to see if they can't get, especially Sam Altman, if they can't get the federal government to buy a portion of their business to essentially socialize the development of AI up to about 10% of their business. And, I think that the problem with that logic is that it buys into the fantasy that's being sold to us, that there's a train, it's leaving the station, we've either got to get on it or get left behind. And this looks like Bernie's method, but also the effort to sort of take government tax money, looks like a way to say, oh, well, see here, now here you can get on the train, it'll be good for everybody. I don't think it's going to be good for everybody.
0: So there's an organization that's called the Presidential Council of Advisors on Science and Technology, PCAST, and it's headed up by David Sachs and Michael Kratsios. But there are all kinds of Silicon Valley oligarchs on this special scientific research group and 12 executives of this PCAST, 13 current members are venture capitalists with AI investments like Larry Ellison.
1: Mm-hmm.
0: And, of course, we know Larry Ellison and his son have bought CBS. He owns now, or he controls TikTok, and they're about to own Warner Brothers, which, and particularly CNN. So they're mm-hmm. going to have a massive footprint in the media, which is terrifying a lot of people, me included, because we don't need another Fox News. But one of the things about Ellison, which I find extraordinary, is that he supports the consolidation of all government data into a single repository, and he hopes that Oracle will be the technological backbone of this, allowing the federal government to engage in real-time machine learning-powered monitoring of U.S. citizens, which in Ellison's own words would keep American citizens, quote, on their best behavior for fear that Big Brother is watching. So the Silicon Valley people started out saying, like, Google, do no evil. My God, where have they gone off the rails?
1: Well, I think there's two things here to flag. One is that the gathering of tech execs, or the gathering of executives to meet with presidents is an old strategy, and it comes, you know, it was most recently invoked in World War II when industrialists gathered with the president to try to solve the problem of fighting our enemies. That structure now, though, is being used to promote a kind of oligarchical arrangement. These folks are not fighting a battle that the United States must win. We're not at war via AI. We're at war in Iran, but that's another story. These are friends of Trump who are collaborating in the pursuit of profit, and they're suborning state apparatuses, state structures for that purpose. Now, the example that you point to of Ellison and the sort of the universal database, this is something that you'll remember that during the Doge era, Musk advocated as well. He advocated merging multiple databases inside the state that are kept separate precisely so that we maintain some privacy. If you do that, if you were to actually do that, you would, of course, create an Orwellian state. It would be China on steroids, really a disaster. You know, but the appeal to Ellison, I think, is twofold. On the one hand, such a system would grant his company an extraordinary boondoggle. It's like, it would be like building the highway system. The wealth that it would generate would be incredible. What it offers someone like Trump or other authoritarian leaders who might take his place is a kind of control that they might otherwise not have. That fusion of control and profit is what we see at stake in this group. And it's pretty terrifying.
0: So people are reasonably optimistic on the Democratic side that Trump won't be able to pass his Save America Act, which is his way to rig the next election so
1: yep.
0: that he will stay in power against the will of the American people. And you better believe that that is going to be contentious if that happens. And the truth of the matter is that the Save America Act is still alive. I wouldn't mm-hmm. count Trump out, because he's a criminal and he's absolutely determined to stay out of jail and not to be investigated by the Democrats. Mm-hmm. And he's been successful so far, not just in his first term, but in his second term. So if you play that scenario out, that somehow the Republicans, out of self-interest, because otherwise mm-hmm. the Save America Act is going to put them back in power, even though some of them have some principle and they don't want to get rid of the filibuster in the Senate. Nevertheless, Trump's working hard on them to bring them around. So if mm-hmm. you game that out and assume that there's a coup in November against the American people, just as Trump attempted mm-hmm. on January the 6th of 2021, how are the Silicon Valley guys, since they're totally on board with Trump, how are they going to react to that? Is that a part of their agenda? Because they basically, you know, with all that Curtis Yarvin insanity that they seem to lap up, they don't seem to care much about democracy. And Peter Thiel has already said that he doesn't think that democracy and capitalism are compatible.
1: Yeah, I don't think that the leaders of the current tech world, and particularly the ones leading AI companies, are big fans of democracy. But I do think we have to distinguish between the Curtis Yarvins of the world, or Balaji Srinivasan, who advocate for a kind of startup monarchy and for doing away with democracy and replacing it with an authoritarian, technocratic sort of order. I think we have to distinguish between those folks, and I think many of the folks that we're talking about now, like Ellison or Musk, you know, they're, I think they have authoritarian leanings, but their primary commitment is to making money. And I think what they'll do if there is a coup, I think they'll look around and try to figure out who's gonna win in the end, and they'll align themselves there. One thing that really struck me when Trump came to power in Silicon Valley, where I live, is that a whole bunch of folks who had been anti-Trump, pro-democratic, were suddenly saying things like, well, you know, maybe Trump's not that bad. And these are folks who work in VC firms, venture capital firms, other kinds of tech firms. And, you know, I think that the folks in his council, who you named earlier, are really oriented toward making as much money as they can. And if aligning with, you know, an authoritarian leader helps them do that, great. I'm beginning to look an awful lot like Russia.
0: Well, one of them is the richest man in the world, and collectively, they're among the richest people on the planet. So yep. I don't know what the total, if you add it all up, but the people you're talking about who are interested in money first and maybe democracy somewhere further down the line, mm-hmm. they probably own more wealth than what, I don't know what percentage of the entire planet.
1: Yeah, and one of the things that's most interesting about them as a class is that they're not doing the thing that, for example, Andrew Carnegie did or later even Rockefeller did. You know, we've had oligarchs, we've had, you know, extraordinarily powerful businessmen all through American history. Very frequently in the past, they've taken a turn, particularly later in their careers, toward doing something pro-civic, toward building libraries in Carnegie's case, or establishing, or helping to establish a national park in the Rockefeller family's case in Acadia in Maine. You know, so my question with these guys is, where's the civic benevolence? Where's the sense that you're a citizen as well as a profit-making machine? Where's the sense that your company should work for all of us and not simply for its shareholders? That's a missing piece, and it's a generationally missing piece. You know, I've done a lot of work in the 40s and 50s, and you could find corporate leaders in those periods talking about the need to balance the making of money and balancing the needs of shareholders against the needs of the United States, against the needs of the globe, against the needs of other folks. That balance does not seem to be in place anymore at all.
0: Well, Trump was about to sign a bipartisan bill to help people buy houses, particularly low-income people. And it was a rare example of bipartisanship in this otherwise very, very polarized polity that we have. But then he decided to cancel the signing and urge or order the Republicans in the Congress to pass the Save America Act. So there you have, again, back to the Save America Act and the pending coup in November. Mm-hmm. But when you contrast that with the notion that there was an attempt to help middle-class and low-income people buy houses in this otherwise, you know, impossible situation they have, contrast that with what we're hearing from San Francisco real estate, where these tech guys and these AI people are buying houses, spending $1 million more than they're worth. Don't you see the contrast? I mean, how can you?
1: Oh, clearly. But what I like to watch in this kind of a situation is where people's bread is getting buttered. You know, clearly, you know, Trump has no interest in the working class. He's very good at vocalizing a feigned interest, but no interest. Likewise, the folks who are working with him from the tech sector are very much invested in profits, really don't especially care about housing per se. Back in San Francisco on the ground, and this was in fact the subject of my book, Seeing Silicon Valley with Mary Beth Meehan, back on the ground, the world that they're building is radically unequal. I remember when I first tried to buy my own first house in Mountain View, and I happened to be on the market just at the moment when Google set up shop in Mountain View. Suddenly, I was outbid by people who were bidding $1 million in cash, prices jumped all around us, and it was 10 years before I could buy a house. You know, and I was lucky enough to buy one in the end, but it was another 10 years. And, you know, that kind of thing, I think, is common, and we have no language yet, and we need it badly, for trying to call for a kind of egalitarian society, for holding these folks to a social account as well as a profit account.
0: So, Fred, what we're talking about here today is the need for a kind of wake-up call. We started out talking about the Gallup poll, that 71% of Americans are against having data centers, mm-hmm. and the inequality that we've just been discussing, and the idea that this government's been hijacked by these oligarchs who all stood behind Trump at the second inauguration, mm-hmm. and they're supporting a guy who is literally destroying this country across the board, everything mm-hmm. you can imagine mm-hmm. that this country stands for, and all of its assets and all of its advantages and virtues are all being slimed and destroyed. It's just mm-hmm. breathtaking. So the idea that these guys are in Silicon Valley are in an alliance with this clown is a huge indictment. Where is the pushback then? Where's this the second revolution? I mean,
1: I think there's a couple of places we can see a pushback. We do see some tech pushback inside Silicon Valley. We've got a critical AI studies group at Stanford now, developed by graduate students, supported by faculty, and that's in the heart of the beast. We have union activity in Silicon Valley. That matters. But I actually think that where the biggest pushback is going to come is where the rubber meets the road, where the AI data centers land in towns and neighborhoods, because that's where you can see what's being stolen. It's hard to see what's being taken from you when you're just online talking to your friends on Facebook. It's hard to see the way that your social world is being captured. And it's not hard to see the consequences of that when the data center's in your town, sucking up your electricity, sucking up your water, leaving your well dry, raising your costs. You can see it there. And that's where I think we're going to see some very traditional modes of pushback that might actually work. The real challenge here isn't the machinery. It's the machinery of government. And that's what we need to change.
0: Well, Fred Turner, I thank you very much for joining us here today.
1: My pleasure, Ian. Good talking with you.
0: Likewise. And again, I've been speaking with Fred Turner, the Harry and Norman Chandler Professor of Communication at Stanford University. He's the author or co-author of 5 books, including Seeing Silicon Valley, Life Inside a Fraying America, The Democratic Surround, Multimedia and American Liberalism from World War II to the Psychedelic 60s, From Counterculture to Cyberculture, Stuart Brand, The Whole Earth Network, and the Rise of Digital Utopianism. We're going to take a brief station break and back and go to Canada to speak with Stephen March about his latest articles, America is Destroying Itself, It's No Surprise, and the Zombification of America.

0: Welcome back. I'm Ian Masters, and this is Background Briefing, available 24/7 at backgroundbriefing.org. And joining us now is Stephen March, a novelist and culture writer who has written for The Atlantic, The New York Times, The Wall Street Journal, The New Yorker, Esquire, and many other outlets. His recent books include The Next Civil War, Dispatches from the American Future, and The Last Election, co-authored with Andrew Yang. He's the host of the new podcast Gloves Off, and has an article at The Guardian, America is Destroying Itself, It's No Surprise, as well as an article at The New York Times, The Zombification of America. Welcome to Background Briefing, Stephen March.
1: Gosh, I'm busy, eh? When you say it all like that, it's like, wow.
0: Well,
1: let's take a vacation here, man.
0: I know. Well, let's roll the clock back to July the 4th when you wrote that the United States of America, established to overthrow a mad king, has elected 250 years later a mad king of its very own, and America is setting itself on fire at its birthday party. And in 30 or 40 years, scholars of history, if they exist, will want to know how the richest country in history, with the world's most powerful alliance network and a scientific and research capacity fueled by the talent of the world, chose to throw it all away. So that is a question that certainly vexes me. And the only answer I can come up with, Stephen, is mostly to do with Donald Trump. I mean, he's the guy that's destroying America, but obviously he has a lot of enablers.
1: Yeah, I mean, I don't find Trump to be an explanation, because, like, to me, the question is, Trump won, maybe, but Trump, too, like, they knew what he was going to do. Those voters in rural Michigan and Wisconsin and elsewhere, like, they knew that, and they still chose this path of destruction. And I mean, I assume they did not feel that their own success. I mean, people still write articles about how America was ripped off by globalization and so on. They don't quite realize that they were the major beneficiaries of it. And so it's, you know, I don't know, to me as an admirer of America, but also an outsider, I do find it one of the, you know, maybe the single most tragic fact of recent history, how America chose to, you know, destroy itself for nothing, really.
0: But if we are to try and understand Trump and what he's done, is there an explanation? Why would you want to destroy America? I mean, it seems that in many ways, people around him, like Russell Vought at the OMB and Stephen Miller, they don't think they're destroying America. They think they're purifying America.
1: I think there are several answers. I mean, one is that Donald Trump doesn't want anyone to be more powerful than him, and anyone who considers themselves an expert or might know something that he doesn't know, he just simply wants to destroy. But, you know, and then there's also this really weird thing where these people come into power and they really only understand transactional power. So when they don't get a benefit for, say, appointing someone to the State Department, they don't bother to do it. I mean, you know, during the first Trump administration, almost a third of State Department jobs went unfilled. Like, they just were not filled. But I mean, I think there's a sort of deeper answer, which is that, and it goes back to the revolution, it goes back 250 years, which is that in America, there's an aspect of the right wing that is anti-government patriotism. That is to say, they believe that the destruction of their own state is actually a liberation, a form of freedom. Right. And that is a sort of an inherent contradiction that America has always kind of carried around with itself. And now we're seeing it sort of fully manifested, because they are really wrecking the governmental institutions of the country. And they are making institutional life almost impossible in America. And you see the full fruits of it.
0: Right. But the Supreme Court has given these people, if you will, I mean, it's the only advanced country on the planet where the Supreme Court and the so-called establishment has armed the peasants. So how do you explain that?
1: It's very, I would say the Supreme Court makes a little more sense because they're appointees, but Congress's just abdication of its own power is very mysterious, right? Like it's like, well, don't you want your own power? But because they certainly fight hard enough for power, and they seem to be willing to sacrifice their own integrity to keep their jobs to, you know, literally any extent. But then when someone comes along and says, we're just taking the power away from you, they let it go just so quickly. And that I think I don't understand at all. The Supreme Court makes a little more sense to me, but, you know, they are overseeing the end of the constitutional order, and they seem to be in a bubble of their own making. They think they're making law, and when law is actually falling out from under them.
0: Well, of course, again, they've given Trump immunity, and they keep ruling in his favor, strengthening him, giving him more power. So the Mad King becomes more powerful thanks to this peculiar court. You've suggested in your article at The Guardian, Stephen March, that some of the explanations answering the questions of why America is destroying itself is the 2008 financial crash. You also mention the 1980s with Reagan. And of course, Reagan did, in a very significant way, change the economy for working Americans and middle-class Americans, because prior to Reagan, Americans saved. And then Reagan came in and gave the bankers this massive gift of establishing credit as a substitute for the rising wages in conjunction with the cost of living. So we went from a savings economy to a credit economy. And once you get people hooked, like on the company store, they're much less likely to be politically active, and they become more passive as they become more indentured.
1: Yeah, I mean, these are sort of the deep, in the next Civil War, I went through sort of all the trends, and like some of them are pretty clear. You could understand them, especially emerging from 2008, where you have this real hollowing out of the middle class almost overnight, really. Like it just gets shredded in a very direct way. But the Reagan stuff is even more mysterious because, yes, you have the end of being able to essentially earn a fortune. From Reagan on, basically, capital starts to be determinant and class structure resumes in America. Social mobility goes way down. But you also have this massive decline in trust in institutions of all kinds that starts then, including with the family, including like the church, including things like Boy Scouts, journalism, Congress. Like and why that would happen, I mean, that's a trend that is sort of really mysterious because it's continuous. Like it just keeps getting worse from about 1980 on, and why that would happen, no one knows. I asked.
0: So turning to today's New York Times article of yours, Stephen, The Zombification of America. Again, the Mad King representing the United States went to Ankara. The dictator and kleptocrat met him at the airport, and then he went and sat down and then had a press conference with Erdogan sitting next to him, and then trashed Spain, trashed the British Prime Minister, even though he's on his way out, talked about taking Greenland from Denmark, a NATO member. And also, of course, in praising Erdogan, he once again returned to this peculiar adoration or jealousy of dictators. He said, keep saying he's a strong man, he's tough, he's strong. I mean, isn't he signaling to us that he wants to be a dictator? I mean, how else are you supposed to understand this repeated refrain of his about thinking of these strength of Putin and Erdogan and these characters is all that matters and in leadership?
1: Yeah.
0: And he envies them and wants to be like them. So why don't we as a country recognize that this is anti-democratic? There's something deeply wrong with this guy's focus on the world. Why would you want to be like these third world dictators or a murderous thug like Putin?
1: I mean, what it took Erdogan like 10 years to do, he's basically done in two. I mean, when you look at democratic backsliding, like on the usual, like, I think people forget, like, he's already, like, people say, well, the courts are still resistant to him, but only, like, about half the time they're resistant to him. That's not a good sign. He's already had, like, his control over the media is growing. His control over even entertainment is growing. You know, the Democratic and the gerrymandering, of course, is now totally out of control. I mean, it already was, but it's now approaching levels that are, you know, really dubious whether you can call this a democratic process anymore. And so I don't think you need to look at his, you know, I mean, according to the, you know, the Maggie Haberman book that just came out, like he compares himself favorably to Mao and Hitler, right? Like and Genghis Khan. Right. Like, and of course, the other thing is when you compare yourself to these strong men around the world, like Turkey, Russia, North Korea, et cetera, these are not countries that any ordinary person would want to live in. They're miserable, right? Like they have incredibly difficult economic realities, and they're by no means great countries to inhabit. So like, I think we're definitely seeing, you know, he is approaching classic strongman behavior, but I don't think it's just his wish list. I think he's actually doing it.
0: Right. Well, Erdogan takes the prize of jailing the most journalists in the world, and I'm sure Trump envies him on that score because he's
1: Erdogan gave them all a gun to take home. Right.
0: Right. He gave them a revolver.
1: I bet Trump looked at that and thought, That's a good one. Let's do that, but let's make it an AR-15 next time we have a meeting. That sounds like about the right style.
0: So the peculiar thing, and this is also part of the pattern of Trump's zigzagging, at the end of the NATO summit, Trump then comes out warm and fuzzy and says how there was so much love in the room and how they were so nice to him and flattering him. And he even allowed himself to suggest that maybe they were putting on a performance. I mean, this is truly a sad and sick man.
1: Yeah, I mean, he obviously has, well, who knows what's going on. But I mean, I think it's a mug's game to try and figure out what's going on in Trump's head, right? Like I've heard that, you know, that now they're in all of these leadership groups around the world. Canada has hired them, psychologists of impulsivity who try to predict what he's going to do based on these things. But you know, I actually think that's foolish. Like it's much better to treat him as a random number generator. You just don't know what you're going to get. So the psychology of this man is less and less interesting to me as time goes on. It's more, you know, what are the institutions responding to this doing? And that has been a very sad story.
0: So let's talk about that sad story from the point of view of you being in Canada, and Canada's our neighbor, and for absolutely mysterious and peculiar reasons, Trump has gone after Canada from day one, wanting it to become the 51st state. He obviously got really upset with Prime Minister Carney, who made a very important speech at Davos, where he talked about the need for the middle countries to get together because the two superpowers, America is punishing everybody randomly and insanely with tariffs, etc., and threatening them, like Canada and Greenland and all these other obsessions of his. And at the same time, China, of course, is an economic juggernaut that is not a benign power. And Trump took exception to that. But now in your article at the New York Times today, The Zombification of America, you even mentioned that NORAD, the North American Aerospace Defense Command, the Canadian civil servants are now training with drones for the possibility of asymmetrical conflict with the United States. Now, that would sound like science fiction if it weren't for the fact that Trump has set us on this path. And if you're in Canada, I imagine you think, well, you know, he said one way or other, we're going to become the 51st state. So the other way might mean an invasion.
1: Yeah, I mean, Americans tend to treat that as like just another joke. But I mean, he expressed it multiple times in multiple meetings with multiple prime ministers. He talked about doing away with the Treaty of 1908, like very explicitly. And more importantly, like, you know, the national security documents of the Pentagon explicitly talk about hegemonic dominance of the hemisphere in these nakedly imperialistic terms. And so, you know, it would be, we have to separate from the United States as rapidly as possible. I think everyone in, I mean, my impression from doing this show where we interviewed people in Europe and South America and everywhere is that, you know, pulling away from Trump and pulling away from the American military and political apparatus is one thing. But then it's also like, okay, well, why are we using visa? What happens if we go to war and visa is canceled? Like, you know, and you know, the U.S. is using its force to, you know, torment ICC judges who make rulings they don't like. You know, the entire structure of our tech has essentially rendered us a digital colony of the United States, and it needs to end, right? So I think this will, like, this is not going to be something that is just around while Trump is here. Like, people are pulling away from America around the world, really as rapidly as they can and as deeply as they can. The Wall Street Journal piece, if you saw it, it also outlined that stuff. And I mean, that's the reality of the work that's going on in the rest of the world. I mean, I'm not sure Trump even notices. Like, I don't think his administration would even notice that sort of thing, that, like, you know, they're launching replacements for Starlink in Europe, and we're probably going to get on that network as quickly as possible. Like, you know, that, you know, the Danish firms that used to use, I think it was Goldman Sachs or one of the big New York banks to process their cash payments to their citizens, they've moved that to Germany. Like, there is a pulling away from America as a brand that is pretty consistent across the board.
0: But surely the economies of the United States and Canada are deeply entwined, given the fact that they share this continent. How much of a hit is the Canadian economy taking? I know they're trying to diversify. They're going to build a pipeline now to pump the oil across British Columbia into the Pacific for the Chinese and Asian market, and opening up to China as much as they can. But you still got, I think the U.S. still buys an awful lot of oil, don't they, from Canada?
1: Well, I mean, the thing is, and they can't tariff that because it's too much, right? Mm-hmm. And even if they tariff it, they're still buying it. I mean, we had these researchers with the Shield Institute in Toronto, and, you know, our exports grew last year. Like, we lost $30 billion of exports to the United States, but with the replacement of Europe, we got $29 billion, and then our services increased over that time. So we actually have a larger export market than we did last year when Trump started the trade war. And that's, like, we're building infrastructure to sell oil to everyone else. I mean, the thing it really made Canada realize is that if you have potash, if you have aluminum, if you have oil, people are going to buy it. Like it's not like you're not going to sell it. Like, it's there to be bought. And if the Americans want to tariff it or whatever, like, it's going to be bought. And also, you know, and this is one thing I talked to Malcolm Turnbull, the ex-prime minister of Australia, about this, and about, you know, because Australia does most of its trade with China, who's its, you know, the country that it fears most in the region, right? And this idea that we've had between these two countries that we're neighbors and we're friendly and therefore we trade with each other because we share values, everywhere else in the world, that's just considered insanely naive, right? And Canada, I think, is learning from that very quickly. Like, we're going to sell to China and we're going to sell to Europe, and we have a lot to sell, right? And so you know, if America doesn't want it, we'll go elsewhere, right? And that's what's happening the whole world over. Like, it's not like America is the only option. Like, there are actually many options.
0: So just in closing then, instead of making America great again, Trump is weakening this country in a way that, is it setting it on a trajectory, a downward trajectory? In other words, well, is there any way to recover from the damage that Trump has done?
1: Oh, look, I mean, America is the country of reinvention. Of course it could. Listen, and also, let's just be frank. Recent history has been so unpredictable that I think it would be truly foolish to try and say what's going to happen in 5 years. I mean, you know, if we were looking 10 years ago, Obama was president. Like, and what did the trajectory of America look like then, right? Like, I mean, I think predicting trajectories is really rather difficult at the moment. And I certainly have a hope. I mean, perhaps it's a hope against hope that America will recover. But at the moment where we're talking right now, America literally gets politically, economically, militarily, and intellectually weaker every week. Like it is a rapid decline in its capacity to project power. That is what is underway as of now. Whether that continues, let's hope not, but that is the trajectory it's on.
0: Stephen March, I thank you very much for joining us here today.
1: Always a pleasure, Ian.
0: And again, I've been speaking with Stephen March, who is a novelist and culture writer who has written for The Atlantic, The New York Times, The Wall Street Journal, The New Yorker, Esquire, and many other outlets. His recent books include The Next Civil War.

0: From New York, this is Democracy Now!
1: We believe that for the movement to continue, it can't be made.
0: As Graham Plattner suspends his campaign for Senate amidst rape allegations, which he denies, we look today not at the individual candidate, but at the issues and priorities fueling Democrats across the country to support progressive primary challengers. We'll speak to Alexandra Rojas of the Justice Democrats and Ashiq Sadiq of the Democratic Socialists of America's National Political Committee. Neither group endorsed Plattner. They've scored significant wins across the country this election cycle. Then, a new BBC Eye investigation from the BBC World Service. It's called The Careless Machine, exposing Instagram's darkest secret.
2: This story pulled me into such darkness, I almost wish I never followed it.
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4: Whatever you are witness to, this is obviously very, very disturbing.
0: We'll speak to BBC senior correspondent Divya Arya in New Delhi. And finally, July 4th was the 60th anniversary of one of the most crucial pieces of transparency legislation in history. We'll speak to Ian Head of the Center for Constitutional Rights. His recent piece for The New Republic headlined, "My Front Row Seat, the Slow Death of the Freedom of Information Act." All that and more coming up. Welcome to Democracy Now!, democracynow.org, The War and Peace Report. I'm Amy Goodman. The United States has denied it's behind a series of explosions that rocked parts of southern Iran overnight. Late Thursday, blasts were reported around the Bushehr nuclear power plant and in cities including Sidik, Konark, and Bandar Abbas. The explosions came during what was otherwise a lull in fighting between the U.S. and Iran following 2 days of tit-for-tat drone and missile attacks. They followed warnings by Israeli leaders that Israel's war against Iran is not over, though no one has claimed or responsibility for the blasts. On Thursday, Iran's foreign ministry said top diplomat Abbas Araghchi had made phone calls to Omani and Turkish officials aimed at restarting diplomacy to end the conflict. Meanwhile, Israel's continuing attacks across southern Lebanon with air raids, gunfire and home demolitions reported despite a U.S. brokered ceasefire deal and despite the U.S. memorandum of understanding to end the war in Iran, which requires Israel's withdrawal from Lebanon. In Texas, more details have emerged in the fatal shooting of Lorenzo Salgado Araujo, the 52-year-old Mexican father killed Tuesday by ICE in Houston during his early morning commute to work in construction. Home surveillance video shared by Araujo's oldest son, Ronaldo Salgado, captured the final moments of his father leaving their family home and getting into his white van. A separate, newly released surveillance video appears to show Araujo's white van being followed by two unmarked black SUVs. At one point during the pursuit, a black SUV is seen driving on the wrong side of the road in a construction zone before cutting Araujo's van off. ICE agents then approach the passenger side of the vehicle. The footage, however, does not show Araujo's van ramming into any ICE vehicles or attempting to run over an agent, as the Department of Homeland Security alleged after Araujo was killed. Statements by three immigrants who were aboard Araujo's van and witnessed the shooting have also refuted the claims. The three men, one of whom is Araujo's younger brother, were rounded up after the shooting, are now in ICE detention facing deportations. In accounts obtained by the Washington Post, their lawyer reports the men said ICE agents fired at them almost immediately without warning from the side of Araujo's vehicle, and that Araujo never could have attempted to run over an agent because there were never any ICE officers in front of his van. Meanwhile, a DHS spokesperson has admitted federal immigration agents targeted Araujo by mistake and were, in fact, searching for a different person. Several Democratic Congress members are demanding the release of all video footage and to preserve evidence in the case. But DHS has said the ICE agents involved in the fatal shooting were not wearing body cameras. This comes as the Harris County Medical Examiner has reportedly ruled Araujo's manner of death a homicide. Harris County prosecutors say they plan to investigate, but cautioned the federal government ultimately controls access to the evidence. As the family of Araujo mourns, they say they've been unable to claim his body because immigration agents reportedly removed all of Araujo's personal identifications after he was shot in the abdomen and transferred to the hospital, which led to his being classified as John Doe. In the days after Lorenzo Salgado Araujo's death, hundreds of people have gathered for vigils at the site of his killing, placing candles, balloons, flowers to honor his life and continue demanding justice. Mexico's government says it'll file criminal complaints in the United States to protect the human rights of Mexican citizens caught up in the Trump administration's mass deportation sweeps. Mexican President Claudia Sheinbaum announced the plans during her daily news conference Thursday.
3: What we cannot ignore is the plight of the Mexicans who have died in ICE operations or who are being held in these detention centers operated by private companies contracted by ICE. That is why we are taking further action.
0: Mexico's foreign minister, Roberto Velasco, said 17 Mexican nationals have died while in the custody of ICE or at the hands of its agents. He's seeking criminal probes into the deaths and will also send cease and desist letters to the private prison companies that manage ICE jails.
5: The idea is to move from diplomacy to the prosecutor's offices to demand investigations, not only from the State Department or the Department of Homeland Security, but directly through the criminal justice system.
0: In South Africa, human rights advocates are on alert over after vigilantes in Johannesburg intensified attacks on immigrants, going door to door and snatching people from their homes to hand over to authorities. Thursday's attacks followed similar violence in Soweto, Durban, and other parts of South Africa. Anti-immigrant vigilantes had set an informal deadline of June 30th for all undocumented immigrants to leave South Africa, threatening to continue their harassment and intimidation campaign until their demands are met. Doctors Without Borders warns tens of thousands have been displaced by the violence, including asylum seekers, refugees, and documented immigrants. In Venezuela, the official death toll from last month's devastating twin earthquakes has topped 3,800 and expected still to soar as tens of thousands of people remain unaccounted for. Public health officials warn survivors of the earthquakes now face outbreaks of disease, along with difficulty accessing clean water, sanitation, and medical care. Some 16,000 people were left without shelter after the earthquakes flattened their homes. They've since been forced to live in overcrowded tent encampments. This is Pan American Health Organization Director Jarbas Barbosa.
6: In the coming weeks, the greatest health risks may stem not only from injuries caused by the earthquakes, but also from disruptions to health services, overcrowded conditions, deficiencies in water and sanitation, and reduced access to vaccination and routine care.
0: Russia's military says it shot down hundreds of Ukrainian drones overnight as Kyiv continues to target Russian energy sites. The latest attacks targeted ships and a port on the Sea of Azov and sparked a fire at a major oil refinery in southern Russia. This follows a Russian drone strike on a gas station in Zaporizhia that killed one person and injured three others, one of dozens of attacks across civilian areas of Ukraine on Thursday. At the United Nations, the Security Council heard testimony Thursday that Russian attacks in June killed at least 265 Ukrainian civilians while leaving more than 1,800 injured. That's the highest combined casualty count since the first months of Russia's full-scale invasion 4 years ago. Meanwhile, Russian authorities report Ukrainian attacks have killed 250 Russian civilians in the first 6 months of this year. This is UN Political Affairs Chief Rosemary DiCarlo.
7: any attacks against civilians and civilian infrastructure, wherever they occur, are a clear violation of international humanitarian law and must stop immediately.
0: The Palestinian Authority has announced plans to hold its first legislative elections in more than 20 years. Palestinian Authority President Mahmoud Abbas said Thursday votes will be held in Gaza, the occupied West Bank, and East Jerusalem on November 28th. Abbas is now 90 years old. He won a four-year mandate in a 2005 presidential election and remained in power following a violent split between Hamas and Fatah the following year. Meanwhile, Israel is continuing its relentless attacks on the Gaza Strip, where airstrikes on Thursday killed at least six people. The attacks came as Haaretz reports Israel continues to hold the bodies of more than 100 Palestinians who've died in Israeli custody. That's despite the fact that no Israelis are currently being held hostage by Palestinian armed groups. Israel previously withheld the bodies of Palestinians as bargaining chips. In Washington, D.C., a bipartisan bill aimed at lowering the cost of housing is set to become law today, barring a last-minute veto by President Trump. Last month, Congress voted overwhelmingly to approve the 21st Century Road to Housing Act, which would cap the number of single-family homes major investors can purchase while loosening federal regulations to allow for new home construction. Trump has refused to sign the legislation so far unless lawmakers first approve the Save America Act to rewrite the U.S. election laws while imposing new voter ID requirements. If Trump takes no action, the housing bill will become law even without his signature. On Thursday, the National Association of Realtors reported the median home sales price of existing U.S. homes soared to over $440,000, a record high. President Trump's forced out the last remaining members of the Election Assistance Commission, a bipartisan independent agency tasked with certifying voting systems and helping local election officials. On Thursday, the White House fired Democratic commissioners Thomas Hicks and Benjamin Hoeland. A third commissioner, Republican Christy McCormick, resigned. The committee's remaining member, Republican Donald Palmer, stepped down in April to join the Heritage Foundation. Trump's dismantling of the Election Assistance Commission comes less than 4 months before midterm elections. It follows last month's Supreme Court ruling granting the president more power to fire members of independent agencies. The Trump administration threatened election administrators across the United States with criminal prosecution if they knowingly leave non-citizens on their voter rolls or allow them to receive or cast ballots. In a letter sent to all 50 states in the District of Columbia, the Justice Department warned state and local election officials could face fines and imprisonment. The letter concludes, quote, "We encourage you to contact us to discuss what steps your state should take to maintain clean voter lists as required by law," unquote. The letter was sent on Tuesday by Harmeet Dhillon, head of the Justice Department's Civil Rights Division. That same day, she announced plans to send election monitors to 15 jurisdictions in six states during upcoming primary elections.
8: So this is an important goal that increases voter confidence. And it's also important to make sure that our voting is accurate so that every citizen who votes has their vote counted equally without being canceled out by somebody who shouldn't be voting.
0: Meanwhile, FEMA's announced it'll withhold Homeland Security funding from states and cities until they provide proof of compliance with the Trump administration's election requirements. In response, Washington Congressmember Pramila Jayapal wrote, "The Trump administration's using fear and funding to control who gets to vote and who counts it. Elections belong to the people, not whoever is afraid of losing one," unquote. In China, at least 28 people are dead after a fire tore through a shoe factory in the southeastern city of Xinjiang. Authorities say the factory's stairwells were packed with materials hampering firefighters' rescue efforts. More than 200 workers were evacuated. It's the latest of several deadly industrial disasters in China this year and follows last November's fire at a residential complex in Hong Kong that left more than 160 people dead. And in southern China, the death toll from severe flooding triggered by Typhoon Maysak has climbed to 39 following days of torrential rain. This comes as authorities in Taiwan and southwestern Japan have issued warnings as the second major storm, Typhoon Bai, approaches. At roughly the size of France, it's the largest typhoon to approach Taiwan in decades. And those are some of the headlines. This is Democracy Now!, democracynow.org, the War and Peace Report. I'm Amy Goodman in New York, joined by Democracy Now!'s Juan Gonzalez in Chicago. Hi, Juan.
9: Hi, Amy, and welcome to all of our listeners and viewers across the country and around the world.
0: While much of the media conversation about the future of the Democratic Party in recent days has centered around Graham Plattner, we turn now to what is fueling the progressive insurgency in primaries across the country. Not necessarily the candidates themselves, but the platforms and issues they're championing without apology. These include opposition to military support for Israel, support for universal health care, and more. The Political Action Committee Justice Democrats has endorsed 15 candidates this cycle in congressional races. Six of them have won their races so far. Dozens of candidates backed by the Democratic Socialists of America, or DSA, have won or advanced in their races. Progressive winds have sent shockwaves through the Democratic establishment. Over the past decade, the DSA has grown from about 5,000 members to over 120,000 members and 200 chapters across the United States. And whereas 2 years ago, the American-Israel Public Affairs Committee, or APEC, spent millions of dollars to defeat two outspoken critics of Israel, Missouri's Congressmember Cori Bush and Congressmember Jabal Momin of New York, the Justice Democrats have quickly emerged as a powerful force backing progressive candidates across races nationwide ahead of the midterms. Their victories this cycle come in spite of $35 million in outside spending being spent against all of their candidates. DSA and Justice Democrats-backed candidates have prevailed in key local and congressional

0: by Congressmember Nydia Velazquez. In Pennsylvania, progressive legislator Chris Robb beat out machine candidates to win a congressional primary in Pennsylvania, and in New Jersey, the Justice Democrat-backed surgeon and Army veteran Adam Hamawi won the primary to replace the seat held by Congressmember Bonnie Coleman. For more on the insurgency in the Democratic Party, we're joined now by two guests. Ashiq Sadiq is co-chair of the National Political Committee of the Democratic Socialists of America, DSA. And Alexandra Rojas is executive director of Justice Democrats. Welcome you both to Democracy Now! Before we get into any particular race, Ashiq Sadiq, I wanted you to define the platforms of the Democratic Socialists of America, how it came to be, and this string of victories across the country, and what this means for the DSA and for the country.
1: Thank you so much for having me. So DSA's platform starts with the idea that workers deserve more in the wealthiest country in the history of the world. We stand for universal health care, free college, affordable child care, and higher taxes on the wealthiest people, on the billionaire class. And these things are very popular with working people. We want to redirect massive resources from militarism and things like ICE expanding militarized immigration enforcement. These are things that people don't want in this country when so many people are struggling to get by. So we now have over 120,000 members across the country, and we're united by a commitment to organizing around the values of politics and policies that resonate with working class people in the United States.
2: And Ashiq, how do you respond to those who say that DSA stands for greater power and development among the working class, but it's largely a youth movement and also more middle class and educated youth?
1: The results we're showing in elections across the country show that we're not just young, white, college-educated people. It's not just in New York and Los Angeles, where we've had a base for years, but in communities across the country. We're winning support nationwide, including in the South and the Midwest, in states like Georgia, Kentucky, and Michigan, we're electing people. And it's more than just about electing people. Our members include workers, healthcare workers, electricians, teachers, postal workers, UPS drivers, Amazon warehouse workers who are organizing in their workplaces to expand democracy in our workplace along with in elections. And our candidates in office are more and more reflecting that. And the results in places like Washington, D.C. are totally upending that kind of logic. Janice Lewis George, who just won the Democratic primary for mayor in Washington, D.C., won pretty much every district except the wealthy white districts of homeowners. So more and more, we're uniting people across differences of race, of identity, around shared economic goals, around class politics. Our goal is to reframe politics around class lines in the United States, which is what the ruling class has been doing forever. We want to transfer power from the 1% to the working class and to replace capitalism with socialism, which means expanding democracy in every part of our lives. And that's how we're organizing people together.
2: Can you describe how DSA works as an organization, how it operates and how it is distinct from the Democratic Party or other traditional parties?
1: Yes. So we're a member-funded organization, and the member democracy is really important. It's a core function of how we operate. We're not just about electing people on good platforms, although the values and principles of our platform are critical to what we expect of people in office. But we're run by and for members. So all the people who are joining DSA mostly don't have backgrounds in informal politics. They got politicized through our lives, through our experiences at work, through our life experience. And that's what we're based on. So most of the work happening in the organization is happening at the local chapter level, where ordinary people are getting together to make decisions about how to organize. And the electoral work is really an outcome of that. It's an outcome of the work people are already doing in their workplaces to organize unions, to organize tenant unions for power against their landlords, for community issues, for protest movements on the streets. So people make decisions together about what to spend their time on and what to spend the resources from member dues on. And that's where we were able to punch way above our weight versus organizations that might depend on private funding or just wealthy donors from nonprofits or very consultant-driven politics. Like the Democratic Party itself is more than anything a massive funding network. Kamala Harris's campaign for president in

0: 2024 had $1 billion. That was mostly coming from major donors, from corporate and very wealthy individuals. So DSA's a dues base coming from just whatever people can afford, basically, a month by month or year to year. That allows us to make decisions together about how we organize.
1: I wanted to ask you about President Trump's talking a lot about communism lately. According to Mother Jones magazine, he's brought up communism at least 80 times in the last 2 weeks. And he's made it clear he's talking about democratic socialists. This is Trump in the last few weeks.
2: We're social democrats, they say. They're not social. They're communists. They want to destroy our country. We're not going to let that happen. Communism is the exact opposite of life, liberty, and the pursuit of happiness. It's death, tyranny, and the pursuit of evil.
3: They haven't got a chance. Not even a chance. We don't want communists in our country.
1: So, Ashiq Sadiq, you're co-chair of the National Political Committee of Democratic Socialists of America. Your response?
0: Well, at this point in the United States, socialism is losing its scare factor. We had so many decades of red scares and Cold War propaganda that set in before most people who are politically active today were even born. I'm in my 30s now, and I fully came of age after the fall of the Soviet Union and all of that. And for us today, socialism is about expanding democracy over all parts of our lives, in elections and in our workplaces, and eventually over how our economy works. So we really want to revive the history of socialism in the United States, where all the major social and economic gains for ordinary people the past century, things like civil rights, environmental gains, the gains of the New Deal, all these things were attacked as communist at the time. But they also were one with organized workers, with socialists in the past. Somebody like Martin Luther King Jr., who's now revered as a religious and civil rights leader, was a democratic socialist himself. He was very concerned about economic rights for everybody. We want to revive the history of the sewer socialists in Milwaukee, who were elected to govern municipally for decades because they expanded the quality of life for so many people and created things like Social Security, which are now taken for granted. So these are all things that were possible because of the history of socialism in the United States. And that's a history we're proud of. And that's why we're now very proud to have just passed the historic peak membership of the Socialist Party in 1912, which we actually just hit on the 4th of July a few weeks ago on America's 250th anniversary. So there's a reason I think Trump is scared by this, but so much fear mongering against socialism and communism for decades is really falling flat at this point when we're in such an unequal society and people want a better vision of the world.
4: I'd like to bring in Alexandra Rojas, Executive Director of Justice Democrats, into the conversation. Alexandra, welcome to Democracy Now! Could you talk to us about Justice Democrats, how you differ, let's say, from a DSA in your political organizing and your election work?
5: Yeah, of course. Well, where I'll start is where we align, which is we are ruthlessly focused on building power for working people. At Justice Democrats, we are a federal political action committee. We're a small but mighty team of 10 folks that punch above our weight that have been doing this for almost 10 years, particularly leveraging congressional federal primaries, challenging specifically Democratic incumbents or establishment candidates in these open seats where the core base of our party are black, are brown, are white, are working class union households, the bedrock of our party are. We believe that, especially with the mandate that our victories have shown, that the Democratic Party establishment has broken absolute trust. We went into this cycle viewing it as an existential one. For decades, we have seen the corporate takeover of our country. We see fascism here at our doorstep. And this is a now or never moment for our party. We can either choose to be a party that fights like hell for working people, or we can surrender our country to white supremacists and fascists. And so for us, it is not only about the platform that we fight for alongside our comrades at the Democratic Socialists of America. It is also about how we do politics differently. And so what we do at Justice Democrats is we find and recruit working class people to ascend to our highest levels of power, specifically the House of Representatives, where combined with the power and expertise of the local Democratic Socialists of America chapters, combined with our expertise now of running up against tens of millions of dollars in these specific type of federal congressional primary races, recruiting, these types of local community candidates, working out to run, underdog campaigns with smart budgets, good communication, field programs, all of that, we've been able to see the power of when our movements mature and come together. And we believe the Democratic voters have answered. This is the primaries, right? We still have to wait to get to the general. And we know and already are seeing what Democratic consultants in the establishment are doing. And the reality is these districts are the core of our volunteers, are the core of our voting base. And we have to take what they say seriously, which is they want to abolish ICE. They want Medicare for all. They want a Green New Deal. They want to root out the corruption of corporate money in our politics, and they want people to articulate a vision on how we're going to leave nobody behind.
1: The Democratic National Committee in May released a post-election autopsy criticizing the failed 2024 presidential campaign. The release of the long-awaited, almost 200-page document followed a months-long pressure campaign by party activists who protested DNC Chair Ken Martin's decision to keep the report secret. Martin had said he hoped to prevent a distraction ahead of the midterms. After it was finally released, critics slammed the report as woefully incomplete and unsubstantiated. It makes no mention of President Biden's decision to seek re-election or how Kamala Harris became the Democratic nominee without having to compete in primaries. Also makes no reference to the Biden administration's support for Israel. Alexandra Rojas, I wanted to ask you about the latest facts and figures around Israel. It is really quite astounding. AP just did a poll of, I think it was over 1,000 Jewish Americans. And Zora Mamdani trumped, if you will, Benjamin Netanyahu. Among the more than 1,000 Jewish American voters, Zora Mamdani had a favorable rating of 44%. Josh Shapiro, right in Pennsylvania, 41%. Donald Trump, 29%. Benjamin Netanyahu, 32%. Mamdani was by far the most popular, who proudly ran on a DSA platform. If you can talk about the significance of this, you also have Rahm Emanuel, top aide to President Obama, mayor of Chicago, big supporter known in the past of Israel, now giving a speech at the University of Tel Aviv, talking about Israel as a pariah state and about the genocide in Gaza. Talk about how the landscape is changing.
5: Yes, I mean, we're in the middle, and we have seen it, a generational shift on Israel and Palestine, not just within the electorate that has overshadowed this primary scene. We've seen it with the tens of millions of dollars being spent through shell packs by AIPAC because they know they can't win on their issue. We have seen, Tzohran has said this, what is the Democratic Party if not its voters? And we can see that there has just been an absolute mandate from coast to coast at this point amongst our core base of electorate that they want to see us hold Israel accountable. They want to see more and more politicians like Zohran Mamdani, not just in New York, but in every part of our country, and refuse to accept a politics of division and hate and want one of hope and of love and one where we preach what we say. We root out the corruption of our politics. We get corporate money out of politics. We refuse to work with the genociders of Israel or any country that is committing and violating international human rights law. And we want to see, instead of tens of billions of dollars being sent overseas, we want to see that invested in our working people here at home and have a politics abroad that is responsible for the death and destruction that we've seen the United States cause for decades throughout the entire world. So this is an absolute watershed moment. It's not surprising to folks like Justice Democrats and Democratic Socialists of America who see politicians like Zohran Mamdani that are moving the demands of the movement into actual governing and showing what's possible. And, you know, we predict that favorability amongst democratic socialism and ending the corruption here in the United States and obviously abroad will increasingly become popular as the contradictions are heightened within the Democratic Party and especially against the other side.
4: Yeah, I'd like to go back to Sheikh Sadiq for a moment. You mentioned earlier this of socialists getting elected throughout the country and eventually moving to a transition from capitalism to socialism. I have a hard time trying to understand how the elite of the most powerful capitalist country in the world are going to accept a transition from capitalism to socialism. Can you talk a little bit more about that? If you were successful, what example in the world do you have of capitalists relinquishing their power?
0: It can't happen without a lot of struggle and without having millions of people, eventually a majority of the population, who wants these changes, who wants to make choices democratically about how we run our society and how we control our own lives together and make decisions together, instead of the most powerful people in the world making these choices right now for their own profits. So it's not just about electing people on a good platform and then hoping for the best. It's about organizing our collective power together. And that elected office is an important part of that. But even more important for us is organizing people in our workplaces to rebuild the labor movement in the United States, which is the backbone of all of the major movement gains over the past century, all of the major expansions of people's rights, things like Social Security and Medicare that were won almost a century ago. But in other countries that got more expansive things like universal health care, it happened with class struggle. And that's with organized workers, with majorities of the population. Yeah. So power is not conceded without struggle. And that means people have to organize in our own interest to win these things.
4: And Alexandra, could you talk about your focus on providing infrastructure for progressive Democratic candidates, how important that is?
5: Absolutely. It's critical. And I think one thing that is important to remember, although these victories have been hard fought over the past year to get here, it's also been a project, you know, for over 10 years in the making. You know, we specifically work with working class people to run for Congress, the federal level, which is very different from local and state, and from emotional labor to helping them build out their initial email list to recruiting them in concert with local organizations on the ground to making sure that they have a team of local expertise and folks like ourselves that have experience going up against the tens of millions of dollars that AIPAC, crypto, the AI industry have funneled into our elections. People power beats organized money every single time. And also, we have, as a movement, alongside the Democratic Socialists of America and so many others that I could list at the national and local level, have built infrastructure to be able to support from a field, from a staffing level, but also on the independent expenditure level, where even though we can't compete with tens of millions of dollars, we can put together you know, our own set of volunteers, donors, and organizers who are willing to throw a punch back and not let our candidates be totally left out to dry, like we saw, unfortunately, last cycle. So the infrastructure that we're building to compete against over $35 million in opposition spending this cycle, and obviously even more than that over the history of the organization, really, really matters. It matters in moments like these, where elections are tools for our ability to build class consciousness, public consciousness, and organize our communities, win or lose. But they're critical to laying the groundwork if we want to see more and more victories like this at every level, local and federal. So supporting the organizations and the organizers that are deep in this work is critical.
1: I want to thank you both for being with us. Alexandra Rojas, Executive Director of Justice Democrats, and Ashiq Sadiq, Co-Chair of the Democratic Socialists of America, speaking to us from North Carolina. Alexandra speaking to us from Connecticut. Coming up, a new BBC investigation into how Instagram is running paid ads promoting child sex abuse in India. It's called The Careless Machine, Exposing Instagram's Darkest Secret. Stay with us.

0: The great Brazilian singer Caetano Veloso performing in New York years ago. This is Democracy Now!, democracynow.org. I'm Amy Goodman with Juan Gonzalez. As countries around the world are trying to create greater protections for young users of social media, we turn now to a disturbing new story out of India, where the government's demanded the popular social media company Instagram immediately remove all illegal ads and content exploiting children. This follows a new BBC investigation accusing Instagram of running paid ads promoting child sexual abuse material in India. The BBC investigation found 30 unique Instagram ads using terms like rape video and child video that link users to content available for purchase for just over a dollar on the separate and unrelated messaging app Telegram. After a stern notice from India's Ministry of Electronics and Information Technology last weekend, Meta issued a blog post Tuesday saying, quote, "It's categorically inaccurate to suggest we knowingly and deliberately target ads featuring children to people based on an inappropriate interest in children," unquote. This is a clip from the new BBCI investigation. It's called The Careless Machine, Exposing Instagram's Darkest Secret. The clip features multiple voices, including a retired Indian Supreme Court judge, officials from Meta, including Mark Zuckerberg, former vice president of Facebook, Brian Boland, and BBC senior correspondent, Divya Arya. And listeners might find disturbing a warning again that the clip deals with child sexual abuse and contains scenes our viewers and listeners might find disturbing.
1: There is an ad. This story pulled me into such darkness, I almost wish I never followed it.
2: Oh my God.
3: Whatever you have witnessed is obviously very, very disturbing.
4: Namaste. 3.5 billion people use at least one of our apps every day. That blows my mind. It's more than 500 million people in India alone.
1: Because you are buying and looking at it is the reason why a child in the physical world is getting exploited.
5: Well, how do you sustain a business model in which users don't pay for your service?
6: Senator, we run ads.
5: I see.
1: And there's a text on the ad which says she has been unboxed and reduced to tears with a big weapon.
7: My opinion is they don't care about the users anywhere, which is why I quit the company.
3: This is a serious enough issue for the Supreme Court of India to take suo motu cognizance.
7: No, if Mark Zuckerberg is in charge, it's not doable.
8: Sir, you headed the ads business. Sir, you were the director before you became head of Meta India. Sir, sir, will you please give us an answer, sir?
1: I think I'm done.
0: That from BBCI investigation, The Careless Machine, Exposing Instagram's Darkest Secret. Following the report, the Indian government's given Meta until Saturday to submit a detailed explanation on how such advertisements are allowed on the platform. For more, we'll go to New Delhi, India, where we're joined by the award-winning journalist Divya Arya, senior BBC correspondent. Thank you so much for being with us. This is so disturbing, such an explosive documentary, Divya. Talk about how you came upon the explosive, the abusive, exploitive content on Instagram owned by Meta and the response.
9: Well, thank you so much for having me on the program. What I found in this project, in this investigation, is not something I had set out to look for actively. I was only using Instagram like any other user, scrolling on the reels, and Instagram started serving me reels of lifestyle bloggers. who would use sexual innuendo when they made their reels, which made me pause and wonder what these reels really mean. And it seems, from what we learned during the investigation, that the algorithm observes whether you stop on a reel, whether you engage with it, and then pushes more content of the same nature to you. And that's really how this journey started. But the content became more explicit within days. And that made me pause and think about how should I go ahead in investigating this sexualized content on Instagram. And we set up a new account. I got a new phone to separate this from my personal feed. And as I followed these reels, Instagram now started serving me advertisements. And it's important to note the difference between what users upload, like you and me, where there are no checks and balances. And if there's something illegal, only when it is reported, the platform takes it down. But in the case of advertisements, the platform is basically providing a service to the advertiser saying, if you put an ad, we will get it to the consumer. Whatever product you're advertising, we'll get it to the right consumer. So here, these were paid ads for which the platform was earning money. And these paid ads found my alias account, looked at me as a consumer of illegal content, which initially was pornography. It was women and men fully nude engaging in sexual acts, which is also illegal in India. Selling and sharing pornography is illegal in India. Initially, it was that. But soon enough, the ads started featuring child sexual abuse material, children with adults in sexually suggestive scenarios, with links to an external social media platform, Telegram, where one could go and buy this content, is what the advertisement was saying, and what we confirmed later in the investigation was the truth. When we put all these allegations to Meta, which owns Instagram, which is a parent company, they said they fight child exploitation on their platforms and have removed illegal content in ads before we reached out to them. And in response to what we flagged to them, they've taken down more ads. They also said that no process is perfect. Their review process, which we found is largely led by AI, more than 90%, with only a few human reviewers actually looking at the content before it is approved and pushed on their platform, published on their platform. So they said they're continuously improving it and it's not perfect. And now I think they will probably give a more detailed explanation to the Indian government.
2: And Divya, you mentioned Telegram, which of course is a separate company unrelated to Meta, but talk about their response when the BBC reached out to them about the Telegram channels selling child sexual abuse videos.
9: So Telegram said that they make all attempts to eradicate bad players from their platform. And they said that with their work, which they also work with the Internet Watch Foundation, which is a UK-based organization working on removing child sexual abuse material from the internet. They said that with all those efforts and with their reviewers' help, they have been able to almost eradicate, and I'm quoting them on that, child sexual abuse material from their platform. Clearly not all of it, because we did find a plenty. But we've reported all these ads, all these Telegram channels, all the Instagram ads, and their advertisers to Indian authorities. And we're hopeful that further investigation leads to more action in weaning out this content from the internet.
0: Earlier this year, we interviewed Facebook whistleblower Frances Haugen, who talked about how she personally witnessed Facebook underinvesting in child safety.
6: So the closest I saw firsthand to how Facebook underinvested in the safety of children was that the team that was responsible for, you know, finding people who were distributing child abuse material or looking for adults that preyed on children or finding, you know, there are these marketplaces where adults solicit nude photos of children from the children directly. That team was so strapped for resources that if you'd given them a single engineer more, they probably would have accomplished 10 times as much. Right? That's the attitude that I saw repeated at Facebook firsthand.
0: So that's Facebook whistleblower Frances Haugen. Of course, Facebook owned by Meta. Meta owns Instagram. And in your piece, Divya, you also interview former Meta Vice President Brian Boland, who says as long as Zuckerberg is the head of it, it's not going to change. But in these last few minutes, can you talk about the deadline set for tomorrow by the Indian government and what you're hoping will come out of your report?
9: Well, yes, it was very difficult to get access to anybody who's worked inside Meta to talk about how its algorithm works, how the ad business targets people, the lack of transparency in it. And Brian Boland was told many things to us in a lot of detail. Of course, Meta responded saying that it's absolutely unfair to say that they prioritize revenue over user safety and that they underinvest in safety mechanisms. What we are hoping now, we've heard from the Indian government even yesterday that they haven't yet decided how they will proceed. In Indian law, sharing, distributing, selling child sexual abuse material is a criminal offense under child protection laws. But social media platforms often take cite the protection that the information technology laws provide them by saying that they cannot monitor user-generated content and they're just a platform. But in this case, as the justice I interviewed for the documentary said, that in this case, because the platform is making money, it becomes a different case and they may not actually have those protections. So it's really up to the Indian government now as to how they interpret the law and look at the evidence that we have shared with them, and also how Meta responds to them in the deadline of the 1 week and explains how much content they've taken down. They've told us they've taken down millions of accounts over the last year and what new measures they've put in place. Only once those details are out, we'll know how far our investigation has been able to go in achieving the impact that we set out with, which is that this illegal content should not be on the internet and somebody needs to be held accountable for it.
0: Divya Arya, I want to thank you so much for being with us. Senior correspondent for the BBC, reporting from New Delhi, India. Her latest BBCI investigation, The Careless Machine, exposing Instagram's darkest secret. We'll link to it. This is Democracy Now! It's the 60th anniversary of the Freedom of the Information Act. Stay with us.

0: folk musician Nora Brown singing Jack Black Davy. This is Democracy Now!, democracynow.org. I'm Amy Goodman with Juan Gonzalez. 60 years ago, on July 4, 1966, President Johnson signed the Freedom of Information Act, or FOIA, into law. The law was a critical step towards government transparency, even though Johnson decided not to hold a public event for the signing and instead issued a signing statement focused on exemptions for national security. FOIA only got stronger after the Watergate scandal in 1974, when Congress amended the law to make it one of the most powerful tools available for journalists, researchers, advocates, and everyday people to hold the government accountable and reveal severe wrongdoing by the U.S. government, both at home and overseas. Well, now FOIA seems to be in serious trouble. A Washington Post investigation from earlier this year found the massive purge at federal agencies last year has had a significant impact on the number of workers responding to FOIA requests. At a Senate Judiciary Committee hearing on FOIA in April of last year, Illinois Democratic Senator Dick Durbin described the reduction in numbers of FOIA officers in an attempt to foil FOIA. Our next guest has a new piece in the New Republic. It's headlined, My Front Row Seat to the Slow Death of the Freedom of Information Act. In it, he writes, I file FOIA requests for a living, and the landmark law, which turns 60 this week, is near a breaking point. Ian Head is open records manager at the Center for Constitutional Rights, joining us from Los Angeles. Ian, thanks so much for being there. Why don't you hold forth on what's happened to FOIA, why it began, and what kind of access people have to documents today to using the Freedom of Information Act?
1: Thanks so much for having me. That's a big question. I'll try to address it as best as possible. I think, you know, FOIA has been a really, as you said, amazing tool to let, and I really want to key in on the different groups of people that you mentioned, especially ordinary people, to access government information and records, not just lawyers or journalists. Anyone can file a FOIA. And so I think it's been a really powerful tool. And in my 15 plus years at the Center for Constitutional Rights, I've kind of watched it work in amazing ways, and especially with the different social justice organizations and organizers and lawyers that we work with. All that being said, I think I've also witnessed this in kind of increased level of delay and kind of tactics to kind of block and dissuade people from filing or following through on their FOIA requests. And that's been really troubling and has really, I think, as you said, increased under this administration.
2: Yeah, and you know, I'd like to stress that point because I, as a journalist, I've been filing FOIA requests for more than 50 years now, and I've been stunned at, as you mentioned, the longer delays now in responding by government agencies, even though they're usually required either at the federal or state level to respond within 5 days or 7 work business days. They now drag stuff out for months, sometimes years. Also, the number of exceptions have grown dramatically, especially when it comes to government contracts or private companies. And unless you word your request precisely, the agencies often claim that it's too broad for them to answer. So this is not just under Trump. This has been constantly happening now for decades, hasn't it?
1: Yeah. I mean, I think that's really a key point I'm trying to make here is it's gotten extremely bad in this last year and a half under Trump, but this has been going on for decades. And when I talk to folks such as yourself or others who have been filing FOIA requests, you know, I know people who file FOIA requests in the 1970s and 80s didn't have to go to court, were able to get pretty important material from the FBI, even the CIA, without having to litigate those requests. And now it is literally, especially with the large law enforcement agencies, so hard. They might not even respond ever. And like you said, months down the road, it's really, you know, I talked to a journalist the other day who said She doesn't even file federal FOIA requests at this point because there just is, it's kind of a waste of time. She'd rather file state-level requests. But, I mean, we need to be able to file federal FOIA requests so we can see what this government is doing.
2: And the Trump administration is trying to reclassify finished documents to avoid release. How could that affect the entire FOIA framework?
1: When you say finished documents?
2: In other words, the documents that were already completed, but then they're reclassifying them afterwards.
1: Oh, yeah. I mean, they're trying, in my experience, to kind of reclassify all kinds of material. And also just, you know, when we do get these documents, they're so heavily redacted that it becomes a kind of ongoing back and forth conversation, whether it's with the agency or the government lawyers, if we're in court, just trying to squeeze a little bit of material out of the redactions. I mean, they have a lot of new strategies to kind of drag these things on to the point where it's been, say, a year and a half, 2 years since you filed your FOIA request, and the reason for doing so may have come and gone. You know, the policies that you were originally asking for may no longer be in effect or in effect the same way. And so by kind of creating these different administrative rules and kind of dragging things out, it really makes FOIA a less efficient and less helpful tool when it comes to actually getting records.
0: And Ed, we want to thank you for being with us. Open Records Manager at the Center for Constitutional Rights. His most recent piece for The New Republic we'll link to at democracynow.org, my front row seat to the slow death of the Freedom of Information Act. That does it for our show. Our condolences to our audio engineer, to Miguel Noguera, and his sister Anna, and the whole family on the death of their mom. What a wonderful woman. That does it for the show. We'll be in Kansas City for the screening of Steal the Story, Please, July 17th and 18th, and Martha's Vineyard on July 31st. 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I'm Amy Goodman with Juan Gonzalez.
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4: The Savannah Fire Department requests parents, caregivers, and the community to take immediate action if they see children locked alone in a vehicle. The Savannah Fire Department has responded to 13 incidents involving children left in locked vehicles in 2024 to date. Leaving a child unattended in a vehicle poses a severe risk, even on a moderately warm day. The interior of a locked car can reach high temperatures within minutes. If you see a child alone in a car, call 911 immediately. Emergency personnel are trained to respond swiftly.
5: Lord, girl, you're the good morning. Another Friday, another WRUU 107.5 FM show right here, live, partially live. A little bit live, and then we're going to go back to a previous episode here on the Savannah Youth Mentoring Radio Show podcast, all that. My name is Shaughnessy, here with you every week. We had a good run of live guests. Not that we ever have unalive guests, you know what I mean. Live guests right here, talking to them about youth mentoring, about what they do, about what their experience was maybe growing up, their organization if they have one now, how they're involved in mentoring, tips, tricks, all those kind of things that people can take advantage of. But today, we don't have that. Last week, you might notice we didn't have that. So we're going to run back a previous episode, still relevant, still good content, still all the good things related to youth mentoring, and good stories too. And that's kind of the important part, right? When you can tell stories, when you can give people something to relate to, it helps a lot, which is what we do when we try to mentor youth. Try to use storytelling, try to use sports, try to use music, common interests, homework, something that you can engage with, and because of that engagement that you connect with that youth. Youth mentoring looks different shapes, sizes, different forms. A great resource, though, I think we probably shout this out, maybe sometimes so much that people can speak along with me as I talk about it. But we do talk about a great website that Girls Code Savannah built for this platform, savyouthmentoring.org, savyouthmentoring.org, savyouthmentoring.org. Great resource for parents if you want to find kind of a one-stop shop for youth mentoring for your child. 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You can find out about each of them right there. Click on it. It takes them to their website, what their program, who their contact person is. SAVyouthmentoring.org. Also, I think a great resource for people who want to volunteer, potential mentors. You can go there, see those groups, find the contact information, click on it, contact them, talk about youth mentoring with those organizations. SAVyouthmentoring.org. All right, let's get into this episode. It's a replay. I think you'll enjoy it. Happy Friday. Hope the weekend is beneficial, challenging in ways that help you grow. And they give you opportunities to be kind to each other. So check out this previous episode and have a good one. Here in a conversation with, allow you, please introduce yourself. Just like, who are you? You don't have to go into here's what I do, if that's part of who you are, but just who are you? Tell us your name and give us a little intro.
6: Yeah. Okay? My name's Armand Turner. I still feel relatively new to Savannah. I'm originally from Gary, Indiana, moved around a bit and kind of ended up in Georgia, mostly because of my wife.
5: She drug you?
6: Yeah, basically. And man, I'm a pretty easygoing guy. I love sports. I love video games, stuff like that. I do tons of hobbies. I make my own beer.
5: You're like a hop.
6: I love hanging out with my godsons. I feel like I'm pretty easygoing. I hope other people feel that way as okay. well.
5: From Gary, Indiana. Gary sounds familiar. It's not obviously Indianapolis. It's not French Lick, where no one would know where French Lake is except Larry Bird's from there. What's Gary known for? That sounds familiar.
6: So Gary is in the northwest corner of Indiana. We're about 45 minutes from Chicago. I say what Gary is most known for is two things. Whenever I mention Gary, the first thing people usually say is Michael Jackson. So that's where the Jackson.
5: Oh, maybe that's okay.
6: All right. Michael Jackson, Janet Jackson. Tito, all of them. Are from Gary, Indiana. You can still see their old house, 2300 Jackson Street. It's kind of like the big monument for Gary, Indiana. The other thing people mention is the Music Man, which is an old movie that I've never seen. But they have the jingle, Gary, Indiana, not Louisiana. People love that movie. Usually people over the age of...
5: I can tell you're an enthusiast. Right. Gary, Indiana, blah, blah, blah.
6: But people love that movie, so it's like
5: it's a classic.
6: The second thing I hear whenever I tell people I'm from Gary.
5: Gary, Indiana. So if you grow up in the area where... arguably the king of pop and one of the greatest ensembles of all time. Is there a little pressure as like a little kid? You have to learn Michael Jackson moves. You have to dress like him for Halloween. I mean, what is that?
6: The thing is, I don't think it's any pressure because it's just ingrained with you.
5: Yeah.
6: Everybody, you grow up with Michael Jackson. Everybody knows all the songs. I think outside of Gary, everybody knows Michael Jackson, of course, but it really is just a part of you. There's a huge monument in downtown Gary of the whole Jackson 5 that's like beautiful if you were to ever see it. And so you just see that every day and it's a part of life.
5: Favorite MJ song?
6: Ooh, that's tough.
5: And favorite Jackson 5 song, if you know.
6: I would say MJ, I really like Rock With You.
5: Okay, it's good.
6: I like that one. I like Man in the Mirror as well. Really good one. And of course, Billie Jean. That's a tough one, though.
5: Okay, classics.
6: Jackson 5. That one probably, what is it, ABC?
5: That's the one that just hits. You just feel good hearing it. What I didn't realize until years later was that it was their song that was borrowed by the Fugees back in the early 90s. Ready or not, here I come, you can't hide. That hook, I just thought, man, the Fugees, this sounds so good. I didn't know they were sampling it from an old Jackson 5 song.
6: I didn't know that was a sample either.
5: It's like right there, the hook and everything. So, all right, we've got all the important stuff out of the way. Right. Gary, Indiana. Okay, so now, was music part of your childhood, or is it still part of your life?
6: I would say for sure. I listened to a lot of rap, obviously, when I was... coming up, and a good amount of R&B too. But yeah, it was soundtrack to my life, man. Yeah. I listened to G-Unit. I was a big 50 Cent fan back in the day. Dipset, Cam'ron, Joel Santana, that type of stuff.
5: Did you have to hide these CDs from your parents? Mm-hmm. So, was this like a controversy, or were they...
6: They were pretty chill with it. My brother, he was big into rap. He really got me into really loving the genre and whatnot. He would rap, and him and his friends would rap. But most importantly, he would burn CDs and sell them at school.
5: Nice.
6: So
5: he's an entrepreneur.
6: Yeah. So he would like literally take requests throughout the school. Like, what CDs do you want? They'd tell him, and he'd go home and burn out.
5: Because he just had this exhaustive collection?
6: Mm-hmm. Okay. You know, he had LimeWire, those downloaders. And he'd make a CD, whether it was like a mixtape where they just wanted specific songs, and then he'd come the next day and sell them for $5.
5: Did you ever get in trouble for that? Or
6: They let him rock. And so because of that, he would burn me CDs as well. And so I just had a ton. And our parents knew about it, and they were just cool with it.
5: Okay, so no controversy there. The first tape, I don't even know how I got it, because I was like third grade. Mm-hmm. I guess we got an allowance, or I don't know how I had money. But I remember somehow getting to Walmart. I just don't know how I bought this without my parents knowing. Mm-hmm. So I don't know the origin story of that. But I picked up my first tape that had explicit content. Uh-huh. Little like sticker on it, and it was LL Cool J Bad, and I got that, and then I got a Bell Biv DeVoe tape that was just that was just an A side. It was just a single and had A side and B side. I don't think it was the whole mm-hmm. album. But I remember having those, but I had to kind of like play them on the down low because there was this explicit content. Mm-hmm. So I don't even know how I got. I just remember listening to them for a while, and then one day my dad seeing the tape cover and it said explicit content, and I just remember he wasn't happy with it, and it was kind of an issue. But mm-hmm. but I loved it. it felt like a different world, and it was like a little bit foul for my little world. I don't know. The whole thing just was.
6: And you owned it. It was like yours. Was,
5: yeah, I had that. I'm bad. I can see him on the front cover and everything. Mm-hmm. It was like pivotal to my early childhood in some form or fashion.
6: Right.
5: So you and I got to meet a little bit over the last couple of years because I work at the Front Porch, not the Improv. Great place, though, Front Porch Improv. But the other Front Porch on Abercorn Street, 2300 Abercorn Street. When you said 2300 for the Jackson residents, I was like, oh, I know that very well. 2300 here, the Front Porch, we connect families to services for their children. And in that world, we get to work with a lot of different nonprofits. And so Healthy Savannah became one of those nonprofits. And then eventually met you because you were with Healthy Savannah. And at the time, I was just seeing you on social media, just taking early morning walks. Mm-hmm. I was like, this is the walk guy. He's the guy who does walks in like 90,000 degree humidity in the middle of the summer. And so then from there, see each other at events and things like that. So I'm curious about the walks.
6: Yeah.
5: Who got that started? Because it seems like that's been your baby. Uh-huh. And are you into that already? Or did you have to acclimate to that to say, yeah, I'll get up extra early every Tuesday. And no matter what the weather is, I'll try to lead a community walk.
6: So that's something I definitely had to get accustomed to. I now serve as executive director for Healthy Savannah. We're a community health nonprofit focused on making a healthy choice the easy choice. And when I first started with the organization, I was the physical activity program manager. And so one of the things that happened during COVID is we could no longer meet the way that we used to. And so Paula Chrysler, who was executive director at the time, wanted to just meet up at the park as a way for us to still socially distance, but actually spent some time together. And so we all decided we would go up to Lake Mayer and get on the Truman Lyon Park Trail, which was still being built at the time, and just go for a quick little walk. And it'd be a one-off thing for this week.
7: Oh, okay.
6: And so that was the first Healthy Water. And we all came out there. And when I say all, I mean the team at Healthy Savannah. And then we enjoyed it so much. Paul was like, well, why don't we do it again next week? And so we did it again next week. And eventually it just ended up being me and Paula because everybody wasn't trying to get up at 7:30 in the morning to go for a walk in the heat, like you say. But we stuck with it. And we just kept doing it. And then we started inviting other people to it. And then our old fund development person, trying to get Healthy Savannah some exposure, said, hey, you guys are already out here. Why don't you live stream it? Go live on Facebook when you're out there. And so we're like, okay, we'll try it. And we did. A few people tuned in. Did it again. Then we started posting our picture from every walk. Then other people got interested in joining us, and pretty soon it just became its own thing and just this pivotal part of Healthy Savannah and what we do. So we get the opportunity to meet with community members on these walks and talk about what's going on here in Savannah, Healthy Savannah. And then we go live and we get to invite people to these different locations around Chatham County that they may not know about that are great places to walk and be active. And so we kind of meet a couple needs with this one little project that just came together organically.
7: So over 5 years now, or roughly 5 years now?
6: Yeah.
7: Have there been any, I'm sure there's been some weeks where it was just you and one other person, and then some weeks where there's, you know, a nice little crowd. What else has been kind of the up and down side of this journey? Like, we went out 1 week and it rained and hailed on us. I don't know. Or we went out 1 week. It was amazing because we saw, you know, what's been some of that?
6: I'd say early on, we were looking for locations to walk. So we were asking the public, hey, if you know of a cool place, you know, tell it to us and we'll go out there and walk. And so I say 99% of the time we got great recommendations, but every now and then we get an awful recommendation and we'd show up and we'd just be like on the side of a highway with no sidewalks and try to find our way. So those were always tough. Other than that, man, it's been cool. We obviously always deal with the weather, but I say over those 5 years, we may have canceled 2, maybe 3 walks.
7: Oh, that's it.
6: The whole time.
7: Yeah.
6: And we go every week. So missing 3 days out of 5 years is something that we kind of pride ourselves in. We walked in the rain. We walked in 100-degree heat. And we just rain, sleet, or snow, we're out there.
7: Like the Postal Service. I like it. Okay, we'll talk more about Healthy Savannah as time goes on and kind of your role there, what you guys do in the community, what you're planning to do, you know, what the future looks like, especially now with this transition time and you went from one role to another very important role, obviously. So before we get there, though, this is the Savannah Youth Mentoring Hub podcast. We want to talk about youth mentoring. Grew up in Gary, Indiana. Curious what your relationship was to mentoring. Maybe it wasn't called mentoring at the time, or you didn't hear that term, but did you have that person, those experiences where someone walked alongside, or you didn't get it, and here's what you wish you had gotten? So we could go either way on that. But before we get to that, just talking about childhood, before we started recording, we're just talking briefly about, man, families do some weird things or have some weird rules or some weird superstitions that seem like absolute truth until you kind of get out of your family. And then you're like, wait, we do what? Wait, what are y'all talking about? So you mentioned one. So I want to hear more about some of those because it sounds like you probably have some good ones like I do. I'll share a couple. Growing up, I thought, because my mom kind of presented it this way, that chihuahuas help you breathe at night. Some of you may not know that. Okay. Chihuahuas will help you breathe at night. I had asthma, not horrible, but it was sports induced asthma. Mm-hmm. Every now and then I'd get wheezy with cold months. I'd have to like breathe. My mom could hear it. Are you wheezing? No. Nope. I'd try to like hold my breath and be like, it felt so dumb if I was wheezing. Got to take the inhaler. If I played sports, I'd always have an inhaler with me because it'd probably be an issue. change of season sometimes, allergies, drink too much milk, get congested, have trouble breathing. Was in the hospital when I was little for a little bit of time because of asthma. So because of that, I thought we always had chihuahuas, these little chihuahua dogs. Mm-hmm. And I mean, I like dogs, and we got it. My mom was like, well, the chihuahua will sleep in your bed with you, and then it'll make sure I stay alive, you know, throughout the night. It'll kind of somehow the chihuahua will perform CPR. I don't know, or they'll go get my parents in the middle of the night to come help me. But there was something tied to chihuahuas, my asthma. They need to sleep with me. They keep me alive. Until it might have taken until I got to college before I thought, like, I don't think chihuahuas have like a magical anything about it. It wasn't a trained dog. It wasn't like a service dog. It was just a little chihuahua that would sleep in my bed with me. But in my mind, and I think from what they said, somehow we needed a chihuahua because of my asthma. That was one of those little weird quirky things. I brought it to my mom actually in the last month or two, and she's like, no, I never said that. I'm like, no, you did. That's why it was in my mind.
6: You would make up.
7: The chihuahua's got to go sleep with you because you have asthma. Like, well, how does that even make sense? So what were some of those things growing up that you realized later on? What?
6: That's hilarious. The one we talked about earlier off camera was I've never been a coffee drinker, and it's because when I was real young, I was told that coffee stunts your growth.
7: Okay.
6: And so I,

0: from it. And then my family was just superstitious. All the little things, like splitting the pole when you're walking as a group. You know, if you come up to a light pole, everybody has to go to the same side, or it's very bad luck.
1: Don't split the pole.
0: If you're in a group of three, then all three need to go that way. You can't have two people left.
1: Now, was this emphasized in like a ha-ha kind of way, or was it like, guys?
0: Come back, go around.
1: Okay, that's good. All right.
0: If you're sweeping and you sweep someone's foot, they have to spit on the broom, or else it's bad luck, and someone in your family can go to jail. So if you're sweeping and I go over your foot on mistake, then you got to spit on the end of the broom. Now, you ain't hock-a-looey on it, but you went on the broom and then finish sweeping.
1: Because if you didn't,
0: it's bad luck.
1: That person
0: could go to jail. I swear I'm not making it up.
1: Armand, when you say you grew up in a family that told you this, was it like are you in a cult?
0: No.
1: It's okay. We can talk openly. I mean, it's all right. I've never heard that one.
0: You spill table salt, you got to throw it over your left shoulder.
1: Yeah, I don't know where that... I mean, that's a pretty like common old school one.
0: Yeah, but yeah.
1: Black cat, if you see a black cat, is it bad luck?
0: We acknowledge that. I can't remember that being a big deal for us, though.
1: Okay.
0: That was light.
1: That was a silly one. Sweeping someone's foot, though, that one...
0: Think about it next time you do it.
1: Did that come from... Where did that come from? Do you know?
0: No idea.
1: You gotta do some research on this. I gotta find out. My grandmother had some interesting, and she's still alive, she's 95. She had some interesting quirks that passed on to my mom that then kind of passed on to us. Ooh. Just, things you do or you don't do because here's what's gonna happen to you. My grandmother, which I guess is not that weird now that I've gotten older and realize other people kind of see this too. My grandmother, very religious. Mostly, I think, in probably a healthy way. She was also, before doing that, before she became a Christian, she did a little bit of, like, tarot cards and palm readings, and had, like, a flower shop. So there was a spiritual side, but it was a different, it was a different form. And so sometimes those two worlds would kind of blend a little bit. Yeah. So even probably up until today, she would say things like, don't say things out loud, right? So if you think something negative... Don't say it out loud because the devil will hear it and it'll happen. So don't. She like quotes a Bible verse to kind of support the idea, but it's not quite what it's supposed to mean. But so like if I was like, ooh, them come down with a sickness, don't speak it. Don't say it out loud.
0: Words have power.
1: Don't say it out loud. And it was kind of this idea of like words do have power. And so you want to stay positive. But for her, it was like, no, you say it out loud. Devil hears it. Now you're going to get sick.
0: Mm-hmm.
1: You just got yourself sick. Like, well, I don't know if it quite works that way. So that was kind of those funny one. And then for her, any kind of pain or ailment or potential sickness, almost all of them could be cured by having a bowel movement. And she would say bowel movement. She was kind of like, wasn't going to say take a deuce or whatever. You could be like, oh, Grandma, I don't feel too good. Well, have you had a bowel movement lately?
0: You can see that.
1: I guess not. Okay. All right. Okay. Oh, my stomach hurts. Have you had a, okay, those things make sense. But you could be like, I'm out. Yeah. Or like, we were outside playing. I fell down. I twisted my ankle. Oh, my ankle hurts so bad. I'm limping. You had a bowel movement? You get a little older, realize. I don't think those two are connected, but weird family things. Now that we've talked about bowel movements, we'll take a short break here on WRUU 107.5 FM. Again, everyone who does a show here, everyone that you hear speaking, if they're guiding a show, they are a volunteer. The program manager's a volunteer. The station director's a volunteer. Everyone's a volunteer. And there's other events and things we want you to know about that are happening all around us. So take a quick break, and we'll be right back with Armand.
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1: Okay, welcome back into the Savannah Youth Mentoring Hub radio podcast show. We were just talking about bowel movements. Bowel movements is not necessarily our topic, though, for the day. So I guess we can move on from that. We're talking about childhood, weird things or interesting things or superstitious things that your parents raise you with, and then wanted to get into the actual youth mentoring part. So are there any other kind of quirky things that would just be fun to hear before you tell about your experience being mentored as a kid?
2: I'm sure there's a ton. I can't think of any off top that isn't too embarrassing.
1: The broom, the sweeping the broom over the foot and that person going to jail. That one, I got to know the origin of that.
2: Yeah. Hey, next time you find out a family member went to jail, just think, ask them.
1: Let's retrace the steps. Was there a broom involved? Okay, to look into that. So what was mentoring like for you growing up? What did you get or what did you not get? What did you wish you had gotten?
2: Yeah, looking back, I think for me and a lot of young men coming up, mentoring, there's a direct line from our mentors to our coaches. So I played a lot of sports coming up. I ran on the track team, I wrestled, and I ran cross country. And so all of my mentors that I acknowledged as mentors coming up were my coaches, Coach Johnson, Coach Sean, and Coach Ronnie.
1: Are these all from Gary?
2: Yep.
1: In that area?
2: All from Gary, all from middle school and high school. I went to Tosta Middle School. I went to Westside High School, and they were the coaches there. And they kind of took me under their wing. I was very quiet as a child, but I worked hard. And so I wasn't the fastest. I was never the best at wrestling. I was never the best at cross country. But I, like, outworked guys, and they kind of they appreciated that, and so they took me under their wing. They knew I was a shy kid, and they kind of put me in positions and leadership positions, and I'm really grateful for them for doing that, because it's something I wouldn't have sought out on my own as a child.
1: Oh, you had an interest once it was introduced to you, mm-hmm. kind of thing, but yeah. On your own, you don't think you would have?
2: Yeah. I mean, I loved running and whatnot, but becoming like a team captain or something like that, that's putting you in the leadership position, that's giving you some type of responsibility, and that's something I would never have sought out on my own if they hadn't put me in that position.
1: Yeah. You know? Yeah. Any particular situations come to mind of interactions you had with them that really put you in that direction, a conversation, a experience?
2: I remember I was a sophomore in high school. And so our team was going to regionals and whatnot. And up to that point, I had only ran the 200 meters and the 400 meters. But like I said, I worked really hard and whatnot. And so all up into the regionals, I continued to do that. I was basically JV at that point. And then when we came to regionals, the 4x18, so the 4x800 meter team, was getting ready to run. And out of nowhere, the coach said that I was the fourth leg now, or I was the second leg. I would run the second leg. Mm-hmm. And they were taking a guy who had ran off, a senior who had ran on it the whole year off, and just putting me on a sophomore that's never like ran.
1: That's kind of controversial.
2: Yeah.
1: I mean,
2: and I, at the same time, I worked and whatnot, but I was still quiet. I was still like half the team didn't even know I was on the team, you know? And so to be put in that position. And so I'm like super nervous. And I remember Coach Sean coming up to me and said, "This is exactly what I want you to do. You're going to go all out on this corner, and you're going to chill while you run this corner. And then once you get around here, you're going to pick it up a little bit, listen for Coach Ronnie, do what he says, and we're going to get you through the 800. And so because I was so nervous, I just went out and I'm just listening for the coaches, and they told me what to do. And long story short, I ran a great race, and I outran the senior that had done it. And it was something that I never thought I was capable of doing.
1: Yeah.
2: But they trusted in me that I knew that I had worked hard enough and that I would be capable of doing it. And right after the race, Coach Ronnie, who's the super passionate of the three, just goes off on the team. Like, you see, Turner, that's what hard work gets you. You guys, and you doubt him. He was slow last year, but he worked awesome. And the whole time, I'm just like, whoa.
1: Do you remember feeling embarrassed or feeling just like really good?
2: I think in the moment, I didn't know what to think.
1: You know,
2: it was just
1: unexpected.
2: So much stuff happening at once, but later on, I can appreciate it. And then everybody on the team knew my name after that. And so I just appreciated that the whole time I had been working, thinking nobody seeing that, and they had noticed, and they had believed that I had worked hard enough, and they were right.
1: Yeah.
2: It was a cool experience.
1: When's the last time you had some interaction with any of those coaches?
2: It's been a while. I talked to Coach Sean the most, but even that's probably been over a year or so. What's cool is both him and Coach Johnson are in my fraternity. And so Coach Johnson was in the fraternity first. He's much older. And so it was one of the things that inspired me to go into the fraternity that I'm in now, which is Kappa Alpha Psi. But Coach Sean's also in the fraternity. So we get opportunities to talk about stuff through that being stuff.
1: I went to a very small Christian university, maybe 2,000 students total, near Chattanooga, Tennessee. So we didn't have sororities or fraternities. Mm-hmm. There was like one fraternity was the whole dorm, but there was nothing. We didn't do anything. There was no connection, really. It was just kind of just to be funny. So what is the benefit of being involved in one now, post-college? I could see you automatically get to meet people, get to make friendships, get to be involved in a group, a crew. I could see a lot of benefit to that beyond all the other perks. And that would obviously be a good thing now, but just what's the thing?
2: I think that really is it. No matter where you go, you can find a connection and you can find somebody that's willing to support you with knowing nothing else about you besides that you're in a fraternity. And so I got the little plate on my car. And so I'm always getting into conversations with random people. Like,
1: just based on seeing that?
2: Yeah. Okay. And see it. Even people who aren't in Kappa Alpha Psi see it and acknowledge, hey, you're in one of those fraternities. I'm in this fraternity, this other black group fraternity. Where'd you go to school? And tell me more about yourself. And for me, a guy who's mostly introverted, that's a great conversation starter for me, which is cool. And, even the individuals that were in the fraternity back in school, I still always have that connection with them, so I can reach back out and talk to them and reminisce on those old times whenever. So it's cool. I love being in the frat.
1: That's cool. Being an introvert and then being part of a small nonprofit, it could work, but it'd be difficult because when you're a small group, you end up having to do multiple things. You end up having to be a little more out front at times, or you have to engage people, or you have to go to social events. And then if you move into not just within that small team, but now you are the director, what's that like then, being an introvert but having a role that probably needs a little more extroverted, or at least fake extrovert?
2: And that really is it. You got to turn it on at times, and be willing to do it. We talked about mentoring so much. I've been lucky enough to have a great mentor in Paula Chrysler, who's the former executive director of Healthy Savannah. And she's still around and she still supported me. And so a lot of what I'm able to do out in public, I can think about what would Paula have done in this situation, how she would have handled the room in this type of situation. And that helps a lot.
1: That seems like a unique dynamic, too. I'll just say from a third party and just looking at the outside metrics. So we know that doesn't always relate to what's actually happening, but it's just a unique thing. You had someone who started the organization or who was the original director for how long?
2: Since the very beginning. So Healthy Savannah is about 18 years old.
1: Okay.
2: She was executive director for about 17.
1: A female, white.
2: Mm-hmm.
1: She's in her 60s?
2: 70s.
1: Okay, 70s. In her 70s. One of her coworkers that they develop a good, tight relationship with, and that now becomes a director, is a black male in his early 30s.
2: Yeah.
1: Okay. So that's just that's a unique relate. You know, just from the outside, you're like, oh, you wouldn't maybe expect that. So I don't know what has that been like, or maybe what was it like at first? Because you're quiet, she's a little more outgoing. There's cultural difference. I don't know. Just was it?
2: It's super interesting. Like from the first perspective of just coming up, all of my mentors were black men, you know? And as I've gotten older...
1: Sports, fraternity.
2: And I say it's been interesting for me because a lot of my mentors now are women. I feel like I'm learning so much from the women in my life because there was little opportunities for me to do so as when I was younger. And so it's been interesting. And so now with Paula, it became... We got close because obviously she was my boss. And so I had to spend time with her. We're a small organization. So we spent a lot of one-on-one time together. And then I guess we just found out we're pretty cool people. I like hanging out with Paula. She enjoys hanging out with me. And so we would spend time and have conversations outside of work. And that kind of built that rapport between us. And it just came naturally. And I think Paula, she's always willing to help anybody in any situation. So she took it upon herself, probably first through her love for Healthy Savannah. She wanted to pass it off to somebody that she trusted. And so she's invested in me doing a good job with the organization. And so because of that, she invested a lot of time in me, which I'm super grateful for. And she passed down a lot of institutional experience and knowledge that I don't think I could have gotten in any other capacity. And so it just worked out naturally and organically. And I was willing to embrace it, I feel, and it just worked out. And very seldom do I even think about the dynamic that, you know, she's an older woman from a completely different generation that becomes more so of a interesting thing for us to talk about and compare. And
1: any surprising things that you guys clicked on? You're like, oh, I like that too. You like that? Oh, I didn't expect that. Now, obviously, you love getting up super early and going for walks.
2: Right. You know? And as you can imagine, that was Paula's doing. Yeah, she's an early riser.
1: She drug you along.
2: But we click on a few things. We play Frisbee from time to time. We're actually supposed to go to a comedy show up in Atlanta next month.
1: Okay.
2: So we just find weird stuff to click on. We talk about sports a lot. She's a big football fan.
1: Oh, okay. Mm-hmm. That's pretty cool. Well, we've mentioned Healthy Savannah several times. So for those that don't know, what is Healthy Savannah? What are you guys doing? What are you excited about?
2: Yeah, so Healthy Savannah, what we really try to focus on is policy systems and environmental change. So we try to approach health from an upstream solution mind frame, meaning whereas a lot of organizations, they host programs, which are great, things like Zumba classes or even what you would see from a food pantry where they give out food to individuals who need the food. We acknowledge all those things are important for keeping our community thriving, especially for our low-wealth African-American and Hispanic populations who deal with these inequities at the highest level. We acknowledge that, but we also acknowledge that in order for us to see real, true systematic change in the way we experience health, we have to look at policy change. We have to change the way our environment is constructed, it's built, in order to make it easier for us to not only make healthy choices on our own, but be presented with those healthy choices to begin with. And so that's how we kind of approach it. To give an example, because I know that's very like kind of hard to conceptualize. One of the things that we work on the most and recently is the Tied to Town Trail. And so Tied to Town is a 30-mile walking and biking trail network that we want to see built for the city of Savannah. And the idea behind it is we put this infrastructure in place so individuals have a reason to go out and walk and bike to get to the places they want to go, because we know that improves their health. But also we have a ton of individuals who are low wealth who are already walking and biking to get to the places they need to go. Only it's so much harder and much more dangerous because Savannah isn't built to allow them to do that.
1: Right.
2: So how can we change Savannah to make it healthier for us to walk in?
1: And because Savannah is flat.
2: Yes, exactly.
1: A little bit easier to do that if you have the, you know, safety with it.
2: Mm-hmm. And for the most part, we have good weather throughout the year.
1: Yeah.
2: Of course, we get those 100 degree days and humidity, but I think most people will take that over, you know, walking in the Antarctic.
1: a little more palatable. The tide to trail.
2: Tide to town.
1: Tide to town trail. Mm-hmm. Tide to town trail. It's good alliteration. Where is that in its progress or?
2: Yeah. So right now there's 3 miles that go from Lake Mayer up to Duran Avenue. And that's all off-road, safe, lit, camera security, call boxes, all the bells and whistles that go from Lake Mayer up to Duran Avenue. And right now they're constructing the next 3 miles that'll go from Duran Avenue up to about Daffin Park. So pretty soon, okay, around summer of next year, you'll be able to walk from Lake Mayer to Daffin Park.
1: Okay, all the way. When it says tide, I was like, is this the thing that eventually is going to get to Tybee? I mean, it's kind of the whole...
2: I'm glad you noticed that Tide to Town, and it was named by John Bennett, who's a great Healthy Savannah partner and supporter, works at Savannah State University. The idea behind it is that it'll connect the tide, so Tybee Island and the marshes and the water that Savannah is, you know, always been related with to downtown in the more dense urban areas. It's connecting everything that makes Savannah Savannah all around one big trail.
1: Okay. You moved to Savannah how long ago?
2: I moved here in 2018.
1: From Indiana? Or
2: before I moved here, I was in Albany, Georgia. I was working at Albany State University.
1: Oh, okay. Yeah. Okay, so you already had Southern acclimation,
2: a little bit.
1: People, culture, weather, that type of thing. So it wasn't quite a. I mean, if you came from Indiana and then to Savannah, there'd be a little acclimation just in the weather, if anything, and the, you know, I guess people dynamic.
2: Yeah, my family are shocked when they get off the plane when they're visiting Savannah
1: because of the humidity hits immediately.
2: As soon as you walk out the airport, it's like whoa.
1: We did have a little false fall like 2 weeks ago where it was still like 80 degrees, but the humidity was so low.
2: Yeah.
1: It almost felt like crisp in the air. Now it's all gone away, and now we're back to, like, you know, humidity at least. But I do love those 2 weeks of fall that we get every year, you know? Those two glorious weeks.
2: You gotta appreciate them while they're here.
1: No leaves changing necessarily for a while, but in fact, we were driving, and my daughter yesterday was like, oh, I saw a red leaf. I was like, where? Like,
2: stop the car.
1: Yeah, you know, almost. Like, I was like, I don't think that was a red leaf. That was just the way the sun reflected. So that's one of the challenges of being around here. Yeah, the weather. In this new role with Healthy Savannah, what are you excited about that's coming forward? Maybe that you've wanted to do, or that you've had kind of a personal passion, and you're like, ooh, maybe now we get to explore that more. Are you feeling confident enough kind of in your new role to start, or there were already initiatives and it's just kind of like, all right, we got to keep pushing those forward, or
2: a little bit of both. I say the initiative that we really kind of dug into the most this past year was our breastfeeding initiative, and so we're looking to work with different agencies and businesses to encourage them to have breastfeeding friendly spaces within their places of work, while also encouraging the city and whatnot to embrace this idea of we need to encourage our places where our citizens, our visitors are going to have those breastfeeding friendly spaces. We know there's a ton of nutritional value that goes not only to the baby, but to the mom too, when you breastfeed. So how can we identify the barriers and challenges faced by moms, address those challenges, and then get the rest of our community to embrace having those spaces within everyday areas, you know?
1: Yeah. Okay. Is that... I'm guessing that's one that maybe wasn't a personal passion of yours before. Just, you know.
2: Yeah. And luckily we got, man, our team is so sharp, man. I work with some great people, and a lot of the success that I've been able to see it in getting the role of executive director is direct calls from the work that they do. And so we've got Dr. Elsie Smalls, who's leading our breastfeeding initiative, and she's all over, and it's a very personal passion for her as well. So because we have people like that on the team, I think we're able to be a lot more successful in these initiatives.
1: Yeah. Mentioned about your experience being mentored through coaches, fraternity brothers, people involved in that area of life. What does it look like for you now as you being a mentor, or you trying to direct or guide someone? Kind of what does that look like? Let's get to there. So that, think about that in your mind. Before, though, you did mention coaches, running track, being interested in sports, mentioned that you and Paula actually connected over, like, she likes football a lot, so we can kind of talk about that. What? Who's your teams? Okay, I want to get into like the real hard hitting thing.
2: Oh, okay, yeah.
1: Who are the teams that you're into?
2: So I mentioned Gary is 45 minutes from Chicago.
1: Yeah,
2: and so when I tell people I'm from Indiana, they quickly assume I'm a Pacers fan, I'm a Colts fan.
1: Yeah,
2: and the reality is, if you're in Gary, 9 times out of 10, you're a Chicago fan, because all of our radio stations, our TV stations, it's all Chicago sports. So I'm a White Sox fan, I'm a Bulls fan, I'm a Bears fan, flat out.
1: Okay.
2: Chicago all the way through.
1: All day.
2: When it comes to sports.
1: From childhood, even.
2: Yeah, I mean,
1: kind
2: of
1: from like as early as you can remember, those were just...
2: And those are all the teams my dad were a fan of, so I didn't have a choice.
1: Now, are you like the fan that every season you're like, okay, we can do it. I've been looking at the players. Like, do you get real into it? Are you kind of casual? The season starts, you'll check in?
2: I feel like you can rank someone's passion about a team based off preseason and like the rookies and the draft class. So
1: how much they know about those things.
2: Yeah. Cause that, I feel like that's an extra level that a casual fan just doesn't care about. So with the Bears, I'm more casual. But with the White Sox and the Bulls, I'm very passionate about. If they win a World Series or an NBA championship, I will be in Chicago no matter what.
1: Will you go? Okay, yeah.
2: And I'll probably be crying somewhere.
1: Well, I think with the White Sox, you don't have to worry about making a trip, you know, anytime soon. Right. I don't know. Right. I can only say that because you guys are worse than the Braves this year. All my teams are Georgia teams. And the Braves, we won 10 in a row right now. We're killing it at the end of the season when it doesn't matter and we've already been eliminated from the playoffs. But somehow, the White Sox, even worse.
2: I think we're a game away from our third straight year of losing 100-plus games. So
1: that's usually a record you want to stay away from, but at least it's a record, you know?
2: Buy low. If you want to join the team,
1: jump on. As a White Sox fan, what is the hope? Is it like, well, okay, yeah, it's a terrible season, but we did see this, and this. Yeah. And
2: So last year, the White Sox tied for the worst record in MLB history. We tied the Cleveland Spiders from like 1930 for the worst win.
1: That's history, man.
2: More percentage.
1: That's history.
2: And so this year, the goal was to not do that again.
1: Don't be the worst ever. Yeah.
2: So we got close to almost getting under 100 losses. We're probably going to end up with like 101 losses this year. But that's progress. Okay. And so next year, the goal is to get to 500. Okay. I think we could do it. We got some good rookies on the team. Things are looking up.
1: I love the optimism. Well, for some fans, they're really into it. They're live and die by it, and they're pessimists no matter what happens to their team. Mm-hmm. Yeah, we won, but we should have won by da da da. Well, yeah, this happened, but it should have been this. There's always a dark cloud no matter what happens. And then other people are the eternal optimists, like, well, no, but you see the progress we've made.
2: If you're a fan of the Yankees, I think they've missed the playoffs maybe once in like the last 20 years or something.
1: Oh, man, yeah.
2: Hey, that's not fun. You always win.
1: Where's the roller coaster? Yeah. You know? Yeah, where's the fun? It's just funny how that works. Mm-hmm. People who can jump teams pretty easily are kind of an anomaly to me. Like, I don't get it.
2: Mm-hmm.
1: my teams have had some good years. The Braves had a great run in the 90s for sure. They were the team of the 90s, them and the New York Yankees. Pretty much, I mean, always winning pennants, making it to the World Series. Yankees a little more success, but the Braves are right there. They've had, obviously, we won the World Series a few years ago. There have been great years and then lean years. The Falcons, a few here and there, and then some pretty horrible years. Hawks, you know, so pretty up and down. There's no way I could change my team, though. If, like, the Braves are horrible this year, I'm still checking that box score every day to see how it's doing. I'm still thinking, all right, if we win the next 22 out of 25, and these four teams lose, okay, we could jump them. And I'm looking at the like this. Okay, the Falcons are this many games out. However, if we do this, I'm the eternal optimist. Every season, there'll be some players that they were on another team last year, and I'd be like, "Who's that? Oh, who cares?" Now they're for us. I'm like, "Actually, they're pretty good.
2: Have you seen okay?
1: Their numbers? Their numbers are pretty. I mean, true, they don't get hits, but." They get a lot of at-bats, and that wears down. I mean, I'll justify whatever it is. I can't help it. I'm just, since I was a little kid, those were my teams. I can't imagine ever even changing teams. That's just weird. Like, it should be easy just to walk away from it, but I don't know what it is.
2: All part of the struggle. And for me, you know, I'm invested in the Braves being bad. Because when they're bad, their ticket prices are like super low.
1: Oh, yeah, yeah.
2: Go up, get some games.
1: Yes. Yeah, right now, man, you can get great seats for like $5, $10. That is the advantage. I have seen a lot more games of my teams in bad years. So yeah. I was like, oh, I can get tickets. This is pretty easy. And if we win that night, great. Who cares if you're in first place? When you go to the game and they lose, what you saw was a loss, that stings. Doesn't matter what our record is.
2: Right.
1: So if we're horrible, but the day I go there, we win, feels good.
2: Yeah. Top of the world.
1: Yeah. So funny, the fandom part of it. All right, so yeah, the sports thing, okay. Good. I had to check in with that. The Bears look more promising, I guess.
2: Yeah, Caleb just had his best game, definitely of the season, maybe of his last two seasons. So it's exciting times.
1: Okay.
2: Right. I was worried in the beginning, man. That first game he had, like, the very first drive of the season, he looked perfect. And then the engine fell out. And it was just, oh, he's been looking good now. So,
1: did they come to Atlanta this year?
2: I'm not sure, actually.
1: Okay.
2: I got to double check on that. I don't think they do, but I got to double check.
1: Okay. Hey, I got to check that out. Okay. So, in terms of mentoring that perhaps you're involved with now, your approach to it, what you take from what you got from your youth and wanting to incorporate that or whatever that looks like, what is mentoring to you now?
2: Yeah, it's been interesting. I say for me, a lot of the mentoring that I'm able to do now usually involves, we get a lot of interns at Healthy Savannah. And so I try to, my heart is within my schedule and ability to take on the position of helping them navigate through coming out of college or finishing up college and give them some advice and tips on what that looks like. I say also, I mentioned that I got godsons. So I've got four godsons who all live here in Savannah.
1: From one family or is this multiple?
2: Okay. So just trying to check in with them and support them through whatever they're going through. They're all at different ages, so I feel like they all need different things. Coming up, just thinking about the things I wish I had from an early age would probably be some guidance on things like money management, you know? I think back and when I got to college and I found out people were actually getting like allowances and that wasn't just a TV thing. That was kind of shocking.
1: You're like, what? We never got that.
2: Right. And so, you know, on one hand, you think just giving kids money, just for being alive is kind of counterproductive. They don't really know anything, but I do think there's something to that. You know, if you never had any type of money, you don't really know how to handle it. You don't really know how to spend it. You don't know how to save it because you don't have it at all. And so I do think there is something to the allowance thing and trying to teach money management skills at a very young age that I don't think I received when I was coming up. And that's one of the things that I would want to give to the next mentee whenever I can. Not saying I'm be giving out free money, but the idea that, you know, just because you're a kid, you deserve nice stuff too, you know?
1: Yeah. Money management, that's a good one, mm-hmm. for sure. That's a hard one, no matter what point in life. It's fun to get money and spend it immediately, as quick as possible.
2: And I also think, I don't know, when outside of my coaches when I was young, it was just me and my guy friends, and we were kind of left to our own devices. And when we got money, we kind of shared it. We bought each other stuff, and but it was few and far between, you know. And I think we could have more experiences as youth, besides just hanging around the house or the park and stuff that we didn't really get a chance to because we never had any type of allowance.
1: Right. Yeah. So,
2: I think there's something to allowance that I've come around on, and it's something that as a future mentor, I'd like to help some youth navigate what that looks like.
1: Are there plans for children of your own?
2: Yeah.
1: At some point?
2: Right now, me and my wife, we don't have any. I think when we're both around the same age, early 30s, so I'd be surprised if we didn't have kids within the next year or so.
1: Okay. All right, spoiler.
2: Yeah.
1: heard it here first. That's cool, man. Well, good deal. If people want to learn more about Healthy Savannah, how to get involved, how to volunteer there, that whole thing, how do they do it, and what might they do?
2: The best way to get in touch with us is either through our website, which is www.healthysavannah.org, or through our Facebook, which is the social media we use the most. Just search up Healthy Savannah. You'll see us on Facebook. We're always looking for volunteers. We're always looking for interns. If you were to volunteer with Healthy Savannah, most of what you'd be doing is coming out with us to tabling events. That's where me and Shauna see each other the most.
1: Yeah, usually it's some kind of event where we're sitting at a table trying to tell people about what we do.
2: And so you'll come in, we'll give you the spiel, we'll tell you about Healthy Savannah, and then you'll sit with one of our staff members and just talk to the public about what we do and what resources are available to help people make healthy choices.
1: I notice there's an emphasis on surveys, too. I notice oftentimes when I see you guys, there's a lot of, like, getting public feedback.
2: Yeah, it's so important to us. The surveys, number one, they kind of tell us what areas we need more focus on. So we have our community health survey, and we ask you questions about how do you feel about sidewalks? How important is healthy food at your workplace, or how important is healthy food at sporting events, or any range of things as it relates to being physically active, being nutritious. And we use that data to really show, number one, what impact we're having within Savannah with our initiatives, and it also shows what areas need more support. So we're constantly going to these events and trying to get feedback from the community that actually live and experience Savannah.
1: That's awesome. Every week on the Savannah Youth Mentoring Hub podcast, we do an interview, hopefully. I guess not every week we have an interview, but usually there's an interview. That's kind of the fun part of it. And we end every episode with a song. Mm-hmm. So this is a song that may mean something to you in particular. Maybe it's a motivating song for the work that you do. Or maybe it's just this is the song that's been running through your head recently, and for whatever reason, you resonate with it. Mm-hmm. So what is the song that we'll play as we leave today, and why do you choose it?
2: For me, and I thought about this.
1: And you don't have to choose Michael, but I mean.
2: I'm going to pick another artist from the area from Chicago. His views and his music today isn't exactly what it was.
1: I already know who we're talking about. Okay.
2: But the song I'll pick is off of Late Registration, Touch the Sky by Kanye West.
1: Okay.
2: It was a very important song for me coming up through high school and college. I can't remember what year it came out, but I remember it being a really big deal for me in college. It's a very motivational song, Touch the Sky by Kanye. He talks about his struggles and his journey from coming up with him and just his mom and what they went through to where he's at now.
1: And why did that hit for you?
2: He just got so many lines that are real, like, it's true experiences. It's experience that you can't make up. He talks about him and his mom sharing a dinner at KFC because they didn't have enough to get two separate dinners. And that's just very personal and very introspective. And he talks about how he came from that to where he is now. And I just think about all those weird little things that we did coming up that was normal for us then, but it was really because we just didn't have the same resources that so many other, you know, well-off people have, and you get accustomed to it, and then you see something better, and you're like, wow, I've come a long way.
1: Yeah.
2: And so that type of stuff encourages me, and it takes me back to humble beginnings when I hear the song.
1: If you focus in on that part of his career and that part of his public persona, I think that's a better than if you look at the whole discography. But Late Registration, that was a good album.
2: Yeah.
1: That was a good album. Touch the Sky.
2: Yes.
1: So that'll take us out here today on the Savannah Youth Mentoring Hub radio podcast show. Thank you, Armand. Thank you to Healthy Savannah for what they're doing to promote healthiness, healthy living, healthy practices, healthy policies, all the above. Mm-hmm. So thanks for doing that, man.
2: Thank you for having me. This was awesome.
1: Yeah.
2: Hope we get more opportunities to talk.
1: We'll do it again. We'll do a follow-up, especially after you get more into your role. We'll see how things change. But for now, Touch the Sky, taking us out.
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0: Hello, everybody, and welcome to Parenting Room 101. I'm your host, Christy Sanborn. I'm so excited to have you with us today. Today, I'm bringing my friend Kelly J. Franco on the show. Kelly is a daughter. She's a sister. She lives in Arvada, Colorado. She's a problem solver. She's a procurement buyer. She's a Libra. She loves the ocean. She's a fitness competitor. Kelly's a lover of life. Welcome to the show, Kelly.
1: Thank you so much, Christy. What an honor.
0: Oh, you're so welcome, girl. It's so great having you here and hearing your voice. And I haven't seen you in a long time. I'm going to share that real quick about how we met back in 2019. Kelly and I worked at a restaurant called Panavino in Livingston, New Jersey. We were both working as servers there, and we connected. I mean, I just loved your energy. I just thought you were just so fun to be around, and you were just great at what you did. And so here we are now, all these years later, Kelly.
1: All these years later, who would have ever thought?
0: Yes.
1: Crazy.
0: So, Kelly, how has your life changed since back at Panavino all those years ago?
1: Wow, Christy, everything has changed. My life did a complete 180, since we got laid off in 2020 during COVID. You know, the world stopped and Panavino shut down, the world shut down. And I actually ended up meeting a man that summer when we were laid off. And he was like, you know what? Why don't we just move to Denver? And I'm like, why on earth would I ever move to Denver? You know, I have the beach right here. We live 30 minutes from the shore. Why would I move? But, you know, God gave me the nudge, and I did it, and we moved out here 2 months into dating, and let's just say that's the very beginning of it.
0: Wow. I love that. I love that you took a leap of faith, and it sounded like you questioned it a little bit, but then you just leaned in. That's what it sounds like.
1: I definitely leaned in, you know. As someone who had never left home before and had never lived with anybody outside of my parents, it was really scary thinking about moving in with someone and taking that chance, but it was very much worth it. It was very, very much worth it.
0: Mm, I love it. Well, speaking of relationships, how has your personal definition of love changed over the years, would you say?
1: My definition, wow, definition of love. Well, I mean, when you met me, Christy, when we knew each other, I had such a different outlook in life. I was so young and still, and I mean, I still would consider myself pretty young and still learning so much about love. But I would say that the biggest thing is learning about self-love. I think that for a long time I outsourced my love and I had abandoned myself trying to find love elsewhere and not finding it within myself. So I would say that through trying to find love outwardly, it forced me to find love within myself and to truly, truly wholeheartedly say that I love myself. And I will say that I had to take many, many losses and go through many, many trials and tribulations to get to this point right now.
0: Wow, so beautifully said. I wonder how many people out there actually go through the hardships of doing this work on themselves before they actually meet somebody great. Or do they do the work during the process of being in a relationship that maybe is dysfunctional and they're just trying to figure things out? But here you are on the other side of that, and it's so inspiring. I love that you've been able to step back, and it sounds like you've been able to reflect on all that you've been through and just use it for the good.
1: Yes, of course. I feel called to share that the man that I was with, who I moved with to Denver, we were together for a while. We were together for 4 or 5 years, And I did love him. I still have so much love in my heart for him. But he taught me what safety was. Mm. He pulled me out of the most turbulent and traumatizing and hardest years of my life, Christy. I was in such a deep hole, just going through so much trauma at home and alcoholism and violence, and it was just such a horrible, painful environment for me. And deep in my soul, I knew that there would be more, that there was more out there, and that one day I knew I would be safe. And this man pulled me out of that situation, and he brought me into such a safe haven, and I'm so forever grateful for that. And through his unconditional love for me, and I won't say it was easy. It was not at all easy. But through his unconditional love, I was able to overcome so much of my trauma. And we ended up not working out. We were engaged. We got engaged 4 years into our relationship. I broke up with him 1 month before both of our weddings, because we had planned two weddings. So it was, it's been quite an interesting journey for me. Mm. But all in all, like, again, still so grateful, and I still hold so much love through all of those experiences. I'm anchored in love.
0: Wow, he sounds like such an angel to you in your life. He really just came in when you were praying for safety, and there he was.
1: An angel who truly, like, God was listening to me and said, "Here you go, you are ready for this." Mm. And we ran with it. We ran with it at full speed, full send. You know, I moved all the way across the country.
0: Oh. Yeah, you did. And that's why I wanted to have you on today, because I hope somebody's listening today to, like, when life is calling you that strongly, you need to lean in. Like, you're going to miss something if you don't. Like, I have goosebumps and I don't even know this man. And just the fact that the energy was so strong to pull you that far away from home tells me that it was just the right thing to do for you. You had to go. You had to run. You had to see it and experience it. And I'm so glad you lived your life and you did it. And you didn't just have all these regrets 10 years later, Kelly, like a lot of people do.
1: Yes, a lot of people do, because people are afraid of taking that chance. And Christy, I had no idea, again, what was on the other side. I was completely blind to, you know, of course I had the doubts. What if it doesn't work out between us, right? Because we were only dating for 2 months before we had moved out here, you know? Like, we drove out here together with his father, and, you know, I was going in blindly, you know? You know, we're only 2 months in. I know him, and we've spent an ample amount of time together. I know him enough. But what if we don't work out? What if our dynamics are different? What if we don't get along? What I was just thinking about the worst case scenario all the time. But then a little part of me was like, just keep going. Just trust yourself. Mm-hmm. Trust in it. Trust in the process, and trust that God has your back. Because this is meant for you. This is a blessing for you. So I leaned into it, and Christy, even though we didn't work out, I am so grateful to God every single day, even now, that I took that leap of faith. Because if I hadn't, who knows how my life would be, and I would probably still be stuck in New Jersey, you know? Mm. Mm-hmm. I probably wouldn't be the person that I am. I probably wouldn't be competing in this bodybuilding competition, you know?
0: No, I don't think you would be. And there was just a reason for that. There's a reason for every person that you bump into. And there's a reason when you feel something, when you have that bump too in someone. And some of us stay for a long time in each other's lives, and sometimes it's short-lived. But it sounds to me like, and this is just me saying what I believe here, this doesn't have to be your truth, but it sounds like he came really close to the man that you're really looking for. He was really, really close to that person, but not the right person, or you would have gone all the way.
1: Yes, that is accurate. Yes. Very accurate. We both initially, and I, not to say that he was a bad man, because this man was so incredible, generous, biggest heart ever, and truly an angel. The thing is, the thing about love is, and also self-love, you have to decide whether or not you are growing it within the same path. Mm. You have to decide and use discernment in whether or not you're going into the same path and the same journey. And unfortunately, I realized that we had both hit a point where we were both growing, but in different paths. We were both going towards our own paths, and I just needed to be with someone that was able to meet me where I was at. And I knew that staying in that relationship would have not only held me back, but it would hold him back also, and it would hold him back from his highest potential and his highest purpose. And in the same time, it would do the same for me, and that's not love. You know, holding somebody back is not love, and that's at the same time betraying yourself. So I had to bite the bullet and make that choice, make that very, very, very hard, very hard decision.
0: I'm so proud of you, really. It takes so much courage to do that, especially when you've already told everyone that you know that you're going to get married, and you have the ring on your finger, and you're planning, and you said you had two weddings planned, and
1: oh my god!
0: I mean, and then to pull back takes so much courage. It really does, and you did it. You didn't go through with what didn't feel right in your heart.
1: Thank you, Christy. It was definitely very challenging navigating that, because feelings would be hurt. Right? Feelings would be hurt, and I knew there would have to be some tough conversations had. And for my family specifically, because we were having two separate occasions. We were going to have a smaller, intimate luncheon here, on the East Coast, and then one bigger celebration in Colombia. And my whole family is in Colombia, so my family there was really looking forward to this, because it was going to be at, you know, like a beautiful venue, and it was just going to be like the fairy tale wedding. Like, if you think about like a fairy tale wedding, like that was exactly what it was going to be like. And, you know, for my little family, my poor family in Colombia, we don't come from money, you know, and for them, that was like a dream come true. It's like, oh my God, Kelly's getting married and we're going to have a DJ and we're going to have food and pastries and horse carriages and all this crazy stuff. To them, it was like a dream. And to find out, you know, for my mom especially, like, she couldn't handle it. She was just like, what is happening? Like, what are you doing with your life? Like, why are you breaking up with the man of your dreams? What is going on? It was very, very hard. And I had to take a lot of financial loss on a lot of stuff, because everything was paid for. You know, there was a lot of deposits put down and, you know, non-refundable stuff. So it was hard. In all the ways. Mm-hmm. But I knew that I had to stand my ground, because it was the right thing to do. In my heart and my soul, I knew that it was the right thing to do, even if it hurt me, and even if it hurt anybody else and my partner at the time.
0: Yeah. Well, imagine the long run of that in the future if you didn't do that. And I'm just, again, so happy that you did. I know I can't imagine how hard it was. And I'm thinking about my own mother on her wedding day to my father. I was just sharing this story with my husband the other day. We were in the ocean swimming. It was awesome. On Monday night together, we had a little date. Yeah. And I said, you know what? I don't even know how it came up, but I said, my own mom cried on her wedding day to my dad. She didn't want to marry him. She told me that years later. She said, Christy, I cried so hard. I begged him. I told him I didn't want to do it. I didn't want to do it. And I did it anyway. And ended up marrying my dad. They stayed married over 20 years, not happily married, side note, and had two kids, my brother and I, and she didn't want it. So yeah. But then it's so sweet though. My husband said, Christy, I'm so glad she did. I'm glad she did it anyway. But the sacrifice was huge. you know, I mean, yes, I'm here and I'm so thankful that she had me and she did. But see, that's the thing with life. You know, you have those moments where your entire gut and your being and everything is telling you no, and you're pushing against it and just doing it for maybe out of fear or out of obligation or I'm not sure what, but it's never too late, though. That's the other side note here. I want everybody to know that. It's even if you did say yes to the wrong person, it's never too late. Even if you don't like where you just maybe just moved to California and you hate it and you want to go back to wherever you're from, it's okay. It's you can change. You can figure it out. All you have to do is want it. See, that's the thing. It's important to know what you want. And then the rest will take care of itself. And I know that you and I, Kelly, share the same love for vision boards. Do you make a vision board often?
1: I actually made, I've done digital vision boards before, but this was the very first year that I actually made, like my own physical, tangible one. Mm. And I did it on New Year's with my cousins back in Pennsylvania. Yeah, it was very crazy.
0: Awesome. So what are your thoughts on vision boards?
1: I think vision boards are so important, because I'm actually looking at mine right now. I have it hanging right here on my ceiling. Like I see it every single day, and it reminds me of what my purpose is every single day. Mm. And, you know, I put my craziest, wildest dreams on this vision board earlier this year. And I can tell you that 90% of my vision board is completed.
0: Oh my goodness. Look at that, girl. It's only July.
1: Crazy.
0: Look at
1: Yes. Mm. So I wholeheartedly believe in vision boards. I think it's very important to stick to be able to see your vision every single day. Remind yourself of your vision every single day. Remember what you're waking up for. Mm. Remember what your goals are. And I feel like it stimulates your imagination.
0: Yes, it does. I agree. And I've been making them for, I think it's been 7 years now. And I wouldn't even be sitting here in Georgia if I didn't have a vision board back in 2020 saying that I wanted to move down south. Like, I would not be sitting here.
1: Wow.
0: So, yes. So, like, it's not up to us to know how it's going to happen. It's just up to us to know why we want it so badly. And do we believe it's possible? And do we feel worthy of the things that we're asked?

0: Like today's Friday, July 10th. I don't think I can have my Cybertruck today, but maybe I could. I don't know. But I know eventually it will be in my driveway, and I have seen it in my mind, right, in my driveway. And that's what I tell my kids. You know, that's what I even said to my son today. I said, "Honey, I can't wait to get my Cybertruck someday." And he laughs. He's like, "Mom, you really think you're going to get one of those?" I said, "Of course I am. Of course. Because I want it. I want that car."
1: Yes.
0: Not everybody's getting up in the morning and saying that. I am, though, right? Mm-hmm. So remember, like, what you want, not everybody else wants, and that's because it's really not for them, right? And that thing that you want also wants you. So, I know that sounds weird, but I know it's true. So, anyway, I'm excited to share the Cybertruck pictures when I get into my driveway. Hopefully.
1: Oh my gosh.
0: I can't wait. I know. It's going
1: to
0: happen.
1: I can't wait to see them. Yes.
0: Girl, me too. Me too. I want to talk to you a little bit more about relationships before we move on to your bodybuilding conversation, because I can't wait to hear more about that. So back to relationships for a minute. If you wouldn't mind, would you share a few red flags that you pay attention to now that maybe you didn't before when you were younger?
1: Yes. Red flags that I pay attention to now. So I, the other day, actually, it's so funny because I haven't seen anybody in like a year, right? And that's on purpose. It's been on purpose. Mm. But I was on the elevator coming up from work, into my apartment, and there was a really nice guy who stepped in. And as per usual, I you know, acknowledged him. I asked him how he was doing. And, you know, right off the bat, as after him asking me for my name, he didn't even let me talk about my day or answer his question. He went straight into, "Can I get your number?"
0: Well, really? Wow.
1: He's like, "Oh, cool. Can I get your number?" And I was like, I'm stuck in an elevator alone with a man. Oh, what do I do?
0: Mm.
1: So, yeah, I eventually handled the situation, that was actually a learning opportunity for me, because that reinforced boundaries for me. But it also showed me, that was God showing me, that is a red flag, you know? Like, that is someone who is not that invested. They're actually not that invested in you. They were just so quick to ask for your phone number like that. And I think that is like a red flag.
0: I agree. And I'm curious, how did you respond? Did you tell them that you had a boyfriend, or did you just, what did you say?
1: So I've been walking a path of nobility and complete honesty.
0: Good.
1: And that was, honestly, that was a weak moment for me, because I gave in and I did give him my phone number. Now, the reason why I gave him my phone number was because, number one, I was a little afraid because we were alone in the elevator together. And I didn't know this man, and he seemed harmless, you know. I don't want to jump to conclusions and be like, "Oh, he's going to jump me in this elevator if I don't give him my phone number, if I say no to him."
0: Mm-hmm.
1: But that, you know, like, as a woman, and, you know, I don't have any weapons on me or anything.
0: Right.
1: So I was just like kind of fearful. I was just being very cautious. But he did eventually text me, and I was debating back and forth. I was like, okay, I could lie to him and be like, "I have a partner," or I could lie to him and be like, blah, blah, blah, you know, just make up excuses. But to me, I listened to my heart and I said, what would higher self Kelly do? And I really leaned into that. And I was like, I'm just going to be honest with him. I'm just going to tell him and be honest with him and say, "Hey, listen, like, it was so nice meeting you. And like, it was like, you're so kind. However, I did feel pressured in the elevator because it was just us two in there, and I just felt like I had to give you my phone number, but I just wanted to be honest with you and let you know that I wasn't interested." And he texted me a few minutes later, and I wasn't expecting this. I was actually kind of expecting the worst,
0: mm-hmm.
1: but he texted me back and he said, "Hey, it's okay. I completely understand. I hope you have a good day." And that was it.
0: Wow, Kelly.
1: So, yeah, so I met him with honesty, and you know, it was safe because I acted out of love and I acted out of what my higher self would do.
0: Absolutely. And back to the part where you had to just protect yourself out of safety. I hope everybody heard that, because that is something that all women do struggle with, right? We don't know what your intentions are as a man, and we certainly can't fight you off. I mean, we can't. Most of us can't. So sometimes you have to do the safe thing, and you did. And I admire that so much, and you handled it so beautifully. And you gave him a gift. You gave him the truth.
1: Yes.
0: And I mean, really, that's the best thing you could have given him. So I love this story so much. So, and there was the red flag, and the red flag was there. By the way, the flag, when you said how he kind of approached you and quickly wanted your phone number, just anxious attachment screams so loudly from this situation, because he's just looking for somebody to fill that void for him, right? That's good that you were so aware of that, right? Because a healthy confrontation would have looked a lot different. Right? He could have just kind of eased into it a little more and just, like you said, just maybe been a little bit more interested in you and not what he could get from you.
1: Exactly. And there's also other red flags where it comes to avoiding, you know, just when you notice people avoiding certain topics or just avoiding you or just not, overall, just not showing any interest in you or seeing you for who you are. Like, that to me is a red flag. I'll share another red flag with you. Just recently, this guy kind of, like, slid in the DMs, and I, you know, he seemed really cute. I'm like, oh, my God, he seemed so, like, nice and put together. And he, wanted to go out to eat, and he knew that I am, like, and I'm bodybuilding. I'm in prep. Mm-hmm. And so I was kind of expecting for him to, you know, like, if he really, really wanted to, he would have kind of went out of his way to be like, okay, so let's get creative, and instead of going out to eat for food and drinks, like, what about we do this X, Y, and Z? And he didn't do that.
0: No.
1: So that's just like another red flag right off the bat. Again, without even like having to talk to him for too long, it's already like, okay, this guy obviously is not that invested, because if he really wanted to go out with me, he would have been like, okay, we can't do this, but you know what? Let me take the initiative to plan something else, because I actually want to get to know you and I'm invested. Right off the bat, I knew not to waste my time.
0: Wow, what a concept, right? Like, I'm actually invested in you. It's so great that you're saying that. And we should all be invested in getting to know someone better. That should be our goal, you know, especially if you're in a relationship currently, maybe you're in a marriage or you're in a long-term committed relationship. That should be something you wake up every day and say, well, how can I get to know this person better? Because there's so much more to all of us, so many layers to us, you know, that the other person would love to show you if you had the ability to hold space for them that way.
1: It's so important. If everyone, you have to reach a point where you understand that everyone is God. Everyone is a fragment of God. You are a fragment of God, and everybody that you see is a fragment of God. And you have to treat people like gold. Truly, truly have to treat people like gold. And that's the thing about love. You have to choose love every day. Love is a choice. Mm. It's not always going to be easy. But when you put in that little effort every single day to even, and you know, that's what I admire so much about you and your marriage, Christy, also, because I feel like you are so loved. You guys are just so, you love each other so much. And I feel like you've always made it a point to love your husband and to find new ways and new reasons to love him and to love his soul. And like, that is such an admirable thing.
0: Oh my gosh. Thank you.
1: And that is what love is all about. It's always about rediscovering new ways to love your person and to love yourself.
0: Oh my gosh, you're so right. And really, I think you even love yourself more when you can truly love someone else that way, on that intimate level. Like, you actually find more ways to love you. I have. I love myself more now than I did 20 years ago, for sure. Because he's held that space for me, my husband. You know, he loves me unconditionally. I know he's never going to leave. When it gets ugly or messy or whatever, it's still, you know, we're there, or we show up for each other, and it's there's always something for us to learn about each other. And that's the best part about a relationship. And you, if you just keep showing up with love, like Kelly's saying, then it will always evolve. It just, it has to. It's just nature. It's going to grow. Anything that you show
1: love
0: up for.
1: Love is abundant.
0: Absolutely.
1: Yes, love is abundant.
0: Yes, God, yes it is. Well, we're going to take a quick break. When we come back, I'd love to know a little bit more about your bodybuilding. So everybody hang tight, and we're going to find out what Kelly's been up to, because this is a new chapter for Kelly. So I can't wait to hear more about that. Hang tight. We'll be back in just a few minutes, you guys.
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0: Welcome back to Parenting Room 101. I hope you're enjoying this interview with my friend Kelly. Kelly, let's talk about bodybuilding.
1: Okay.
0: All right, girl. So I have a I want to share a quote here that was actually from your coach. You posted this online. You said that your coach said to you one day, "You're so afraid of looking at yourself," quote unquote. Can you tell us a little bit about that moment and what that means?
1: Wow. Oh my gosh. Yes. So that was during the very beginning of this entire journey. So I had no idea what I was doing. Again, I jumped into this. This was just a seed planted from God. It was an idea from God, and I took it and I ran with it. And I only did some research on it, and I was trying to find some of the best coaches out here in Colorado. So I got in touch with one coach, and she referred me to Karen Armbrust over here in Colorado. She's actually an Olympian bodybuilder. She's incredibly talented. Absolutely just amazing at what she does. It's an art, an absolute art. And, you know, word on the street is that she's very tough. She's very tough. And I understand why. I can see why. So I was a little intimidated, but I'm like, you know, I could do this. It's going to be okay. I wasn't taking it too seriously because it was my very first posing class. And as, you know, as a bodybuilder, posing is very, very important. And I didn't realize how challenging it would be until I took that session with her. It was a private class, and it was for an hour. And she was positioning me in very specific ways and in certain places and contorting my body. And I had never done any type of posing like this in my life. You know, I've always loved dancing and movement, but I had never been positioned in such uncomfortable ways before. And I realized that I didn't really like the way I was looking in the mirror. I didn't like how certain places looked. I didn't like how I had, you know, rolls in certain parts of my belly. I didn't like how my arms looked so big and fluffy. And I was really judging myself and having a hard time balancing on these 6-inch heels.
0: Oh my God.
1: So while Karen is contorting and moving my body around, she's like, "Girl, you are so afraid of looking at yourself." And I was like, "No, I'm not. Like, I love myself. What are you talking about?" But she's like, "You need to look at yourself. Look at yourself in the mirror. Look at your body. Look at you." And from that moment, everything changed. Everything changed because after that, I couldn't stop looking at myself, and I couldn't stop realizing my power, and I couldn't stop growing, and I couldn't stop visualizing myself as this amazing bodybuilder who could possibly have the potential to becoming an Olympian one day, you know?
0: Wow.
1: So that was kind of the turning point for me, my very first posing class. Yeah.
0: Wow.
1: Yeah, it was very crazy.
0: She forced you to look right at yourself. I mean, I don't know how many people out there actually do this work. I don't think most people do. I don't think they take the time to really stop and really look.
1: Really stop, really look at yourself and you know, accept the ugly and not to say that you're like, "I am ugly," but to accept the shadow parts of yourself and to accept the lighter parts of yourself as well. But to just look at yourself, just to look at yourself and appreciate yourself and admire yourself, because just look at you, you know, like, you're perfect.
0: Yes, you're perfect. In any chapter that you're in, by the way. I had a friend of mine I was speaking to last week, and she's a gorgeous person, and she was sharing with me how she doesn't like her stomach, right? And she's wishing it was different, and I was reminding her of the beautiful kids that she has, and I said, you know, just give your body time, and you're so just so beautiful. And she just was, you know, kind of saying, like, "I just wish it was different. I wish it was different." And I just wish everybody could hear that today, that you are so beautiful in the chapter that you're in, right? Like, Kelly wasn't in her bodybuilding chapter 10 years ago, but she's there now, right? So there'll be time for these things. Like, yes, maybe if you have little kids running around, it isn't the right time for you to be doing crunches at 6 a.m. and you know, doing and working on your, you know, marathon or whatever. That's okay. It's not the chapter. It's not the time. You have to give yourself that grace. And someday you will have more time, right? There'll be yeah. more opportunities for you to meet other people and like Kelly's saying, find a coach or something like that. And just be patient with those things. And in the meantime, find a way to love your body. Because of what it's already yes. done for you. It's, you know, it's there. It's, you carry it with you everywhere you go.
1: It takes so much time and patience. Christy, I actually want to piggyback off of that, because I have a friend who has been so incredibly supportive of this entire journey through the ups and the downs, because there have been some bad days, but the good days have absolutely outweighed the bad. Mm-hmm. And this friend in particular, she's actually a mother, and she is very fit, and she's freaking amazing and beautiful and fit, and she always tells me, you know, that I feel like she has this pull to wanting to compete. And I've, you know, we've kind of joked about it, and she's like, "You know, like, I could never do it, you know, like, I like my body, like, I'm a mom, like, it's just not the same, like, my stomach." And I was like, "Girl, of course you can do it. Are you kidding me? There's a whole category specifically for, you know, age 40 plus, and a lot of these women are all mothers, you know?" So it is absolutely possible. It is absolutely possible to compete. You can be a bodybuilder as a mom at 40 plus. You know, it's never, again, goes back to our conversation of earlier, it's never too late.
0: No.
1: It's never too late. You just have to be patient, because you were blessed with one thing first. but that doesn't mean that you can't keep going. It doesn't mean that you have to stop yourself.
0: Oh, wow. I love what you just said. You were blessed with one thing first. You were blessed with a child first.
1: Yes.
0: If people could just see that from that perspective, Kelly, like everybody just stop for a moment here and just like really take that in. Because when you think about if you were blessed with a child, maybe you were a young mother, and like think about for a moment someone who's almost 40, right? There's a woman out there right now that she's never had a child. She wants a baby. She's not even sure if it's ever going to happen for her. She's thinking about adoption and all this other stuff. And you've had the blessing early on. So everybody's in a different situation. No, there's no right or wrong here. It's just a matter of appreciation, really. Like, appreciate what you have and what you've been, what's your experience has been. And just know that, like Kelly's saying, if something's still calling you, well, then it's not calling to everyone. So it's just worth visiting that. Even if maybe she needs to do that class with your coach, to do that posing class, just to see if it would be something she could do, right? Maybe just dip your toes in the water here. That's what I'm telling everybody. Yeah. If there's something calling you, it doesn't hurt to just try it out. Take one class, right? Just see what's there. And you might decide like, you know what, it's not that. Okay, cool. At least you tried.
1: Exactly. Yes. At least you listened to that calling.
0: Exactly. And who knows where that's going to take you?
1: Mm-hmm. You never know. You never know.
0: No. Kelly, do you believe that physical movement can be healing for someone?
1: I firmly believe yes, absolutely. Movement is number one. I've always found healing in dancing. Mm. Dancing is my passion since I was a little girl. I remember, grabbing the biggest t-shirt that I could find, grabbing the broom, and just belting from the top of the stairs in my parents' house as a 4-year-old in Atlanta, Georgia, and just singing my heart out to Britney Spears, to the Backstreet Boys, and just singing and dancing my heart out. And I always knew that it was instilled in me to dance and to move, because that is how I healed. That is how I healed. And that later on evolved into going out dancing with my friends, where we would bond over, dancing. And of course, like clubbing and whatnot, there's debauchery that happens. But besides all of that stuff, it's so healing to just be in a space where everyone is dancing freely and moving their bodies and feeling good. And feeling good, because that is the frequency. That is our highest frequency. Our highest frequency is happiness and love and feeling good. And a lot of the times that means moving our bodies.
0: Oh my gosh, you're so right. I danced through my childhood trauma too. I didn't even know I was doing it back then, but I was, my friend Erin and I, we were in clubs 3 nights a week. We were looking for anywhere that had music, and we would sneak in, no ID, or fake. We didn't have a fake. We just found a way to get in. And that was like a good big chunk of my early 20s, late teen years, was just dancing and moving and sweating and just getting it. I didn't even realize what was happening. I just, like you said, it just felt really good to release that in my body, that those things that were out of my control as a child, I was able to just get it out. Without even knowing what I was doing, right? And it wasn't like I was a great dancer. I never took any dance classes as a child. It just felt so good to just get it out, to just shake it out of your body. If you're carrying something, even walking, by the way, is really good, just to move and get it out of your system. You'll see, you'll feel better, you'll sleep better, your moods will be improved, right? You'll just, everything about you will be better.
1: Absolutely. And that, to piggyback on that, the dancing later on evolved into lifting weights.
0: Okay.
1: So during COVID, that's kind of when my fitness journey began. I remember I could barely lift 15 pounds, like a little 15-pound kettlebell. I could barely lift it. And now I'm way beyond that, thank goodness. But we all do start somewhere. And through that evolution, I was able to heal so many parts of me, not only physically, but mentally as well. It creates a lot of mental resilience. You become very, very, very strong mentally, and you push yourself. You learn how to push yourself. You learn how to be disciplined. You learn how to respect your body. You learn how to respect your mind. And you learn how to just push your limits a little bit, you know? Like, how much further can I take this? How much further can I hold this plank for? I held it for a minute and 30 seconds last week. Okay, maybe I can hold it for a minute and 35 seconds this week. And you'd be surprised how far you can push your body when you are mentally there, when you mentally push yourself and you have that mental resilience. But even to this day, you know, being in prep, it can be very physically demanding and mentally demanding, but you still find ways to push yourself. And I still feel that it's so healing, even during prep, even when you are so depleted of calories and energy, I still feel like I'm healing every time I go to the gym. Anytime that I'm lifting a weight, it's always intentional, and I can just feel so much relief in my body. It feels so good to know that I am able to just move my body. Mm. It's so freeing.
0: Wow, so inspiring. Why do you think so many women are shy about weightlifting?
1: Why women are shy about weightlifting? Because it's not talked about enough. I still don't feel like it's talked about enough. It's still not normalized because it's, you know, I even to this day, I see women going to the gym and they spend a lot of time by the cardio machines, right? And that's no judgment there. No judgment there because I spend a lot of time doing cardio as well. But women are intimidated. They're scared of the weights. And it's such a male-dominated field, male-dominated sport or activity. And I'm breaking that stigma, you know. I want to be that woman that men look at and it's like, whoa, like she means business, you
0: yes.
1: know.
0: Yes.
1: And I want women to know that they can step into that because we can take up space. Mm. It's okay to take up space.
0: Oh, my gosh. Thank you for that. It is okay to take up space. And you know what? I want to add this on too, because people don't know you. Well, some people do, of course, but a lot of people that don't know you, Kelly's very feminine. So there's just, sometimes I feel like there's a stigma about like being a feminine woman, like, oh, you shouldn't even lift that. Like you should just like, let's let the man do it for you or whatever. But she is so feminine in so many ways, but yet she's able to tap into her masculine energy, which we all have access to if we allow it. And then that's where that power comes from, right? That's where the discipline comes from. So it's so beautiful how you're able to balance the two sides of yourself so well. And it's working, Kelly. I mean, look how far you've come in such a short time.
1: Oh, Christy, thank you so much. That means the world to me.
0: It's awesome. So I'm curious, Kelly, what part of your life still needs work?
1: What part of my life still needs work? Well, that's actually what I'm figuring out right now. It's what's next. What is next? So I definitely am... I'm getting the itch to step into motherhood.
0: Really?
1: I'm turning 30 this year.
0: Oh my gosh.
1: I'm turning 30 this year, and I'm thinking to myself, you know what? I after this journey, I really want to take it seriously to find that the love of my life, the man of my dreams. Mm-hmm. So there's some work to be done there, and then. Starting my own ventures and really tuning into what I want my future to look like, because I know that it is, I'm being asked to pursue dreams bigger than I could have ever imagined. And I need to figure out how to step into that.
0: That's beautiful. So what does the word mother mean to you?
1: Mother. The word mother to me, Christy, that's such a hard one for me because I grew up in such a turbulent home where my definition of mom is so different from someone else's whose mother probably gave them everything. And I won't say that my mother didn't give me everything. She gave me everything that she could at the time, and that she knew with the stuff that she knew and the stuff that she had, she did her best. Mm. And I want to be able to provide a very different life for my child than the life that I had. I want it to be safe. You know, I want to be a safe mother. I want to provide. I want to provide unconditional love and hold that container for my baby. And I want to be able for them to rest, you know, to know that it is a safe space. I think for me, it's safety. Mm. Mother just means safety, and it means love, and it means unconditional love, not just love, unconditional, all-encompassing love.
0: Wow. You're right, and safety too. And I like how you said it's okay, permission to rest. I mean,
1: yeah.
0: that right there, Kelly, is a gift that a mother can choose to give her child. That might not make sense to some parents out there, because maybe you grew up in a very healthy home where your mom was very present and she was emotionally well, and there was just that love in the air. But I don't think most people did grow up that way. And when you said that, it hit me, because I was never able to rest growing up in my home. I mean, my home was mm-hmm. never a place. There was a couch and a TV in our living room, but my brother and I, we were never welcome to sit and watch TV and put our feet up and just relax. There was never a time that was okay to relax. So the only time I relaxed was when I was outside of the home at someone else's house. And I was always looking for someone else's couch to sit on, you know, because it just felt safe, where my house didn't. So that was really eye-opening that you shared that. And you're right, safety is something that a mother can give a child. And especially after you've done the work on your own, right? So that's our job. Honestly, that's our job as women, to do that work. If you can, at least start the work before the baby comes. Start working on yourself, whether it's physically or mentally or emotionally, spiritually. You know, put some time in to figure out who you are and where in yourself still needs some love and attention before the baby comes.
1: And
0: takes all that.
1: Amen.
0: Mm-hmm. Otherwise, that baby will bring out every single part of you that still needs healing. Every time that baby cries, it'll be a reminder of all the parts of you that you've neglected, and you'll be forced to deal with it then. And that's what a lot of moms do. I'm not saying that there's a right or wrong here. It's just a tougher road that way, in my opinion.
1: Yes, and not to say that healing is linear, and that, you know, you do all this work before the baby, and, you know, you're fixed, and all of a sudden you have the baby and you're never going to have issues again, because that's not the point, you know?
0: No.
1: No, the point is to do the work beforehand, to just make it easier for you and for the life of the baby when the baby comes into life, into this realm.
0: Yes. Yes, and what a different childhood that child will have with a parent that's already done the work of healing themselves from their own childhood. So I know these are deep concepts, but it's never too late to start. If that's something that's calling to you, maybe you can just, you know, maybe you need to work through a few things. We all do. We're all currently working on something. We can't do it all, but we can focus on certain things at certain times that need our attention.
1: Exactly.
0: So do you think society puts too much pressure on women regarding timelines for things like marriage and motherhood?
1: Oh, yes, it does. It does. It absolutely does. And time is not, it's a social construct.
0: Yes.
1: Don't pay attention to time.
0: Don't fall for it.
1: Oh my goodness. I'm stepping into my 30s, and I joke with my friends. I'm like, the 30s are the new 20s, because COVID stole my 20s from me.
0: That's amazing. Oh my gosh.
1: But it's so true. It's so true. I am meeting, so all of my girlfriends, most of my girlfriends are in their early 40s. And they all, I feel like I relate so much more to them than women my own age. And it is true that, you know, your 30s are the new 20s, mm-hmm. and your 40s are the new 30s. Truly, truly, truly. Women are having kids at a much later age now. Mm. And it's amazing. And I love that. I love that because I think this whole idea of getting married so young, I think it's outdated. I think it is very, very, very outdated. And, you know, expecting to have children before the age of 30 or before the any age, you know, having that expectation, it's so unfair because not everybody's timeline is the same.
0: No, you're so right. And time is a joke. So you don't want to rush. You don't want to rush the process of these things unfolding either, because then you're missing being present. So wherever you are, you can just choose to be present, right? Like, I'm here now, and this is where I'm at, and I can find so many things to appreciate about my life right now in this place. And don't forget to be appreciative of those moments and the home that you get to come home to and the people in your life that decide to show up for you, because it's always a decision. These people choose you. Your friends, yeah. Your partner, your kids, your grandkids, if they're choosing you, you're lucky, because they don't have to. So remember Amen. That. Yeah. So remember that and just take time and just feel grateful for your life, because it's your
1: yes,
0: life.
1: Yes. Feel grateful. Yes. Feel good now. Feel good now. And feel, good feel now. Grateful now for what you have. Yes. so important.
0: True. Because I believe too, Kelly, like when you, so for instance, maybe you already have one child and you're hoping and praying for another one. Right. So my advice is always, well, pour more love into the child you already have. If you want a second one, show God, show the world, show the universe that you are so, so thankful for what you already have been given. I believe
1: exactly.
0: that. And if you can
1: exactly.
0: really, really, right, just do that and then just be patient. And if it's meant for you, it'll be. But most likely it will be. Because you've proven like, hey, I can handle yeah. I can handle this one. Now I'm ready for another one. Sure.
1: Because you want it.
0: You do. You
1: because
0: want it.
1: It's there. The seed is planted.
0: Yes. Beautiful. Kelly, if somebody listening today feels like they're settling in either a relationship or their career, what would you say to them? What would you want them to know?
1: If someone were settling in their career relationship, I would want them to look at themselves in the mirror and have the very serious conversation with themselves and ask themselves if this is living out their wildest, most amazing dreams and if this is the most aligned version of themselves. And if there's mm. any hesitation, you need to do something about it.
0: Mm. Yes.
1: That means you need to move. That means you need to move.
0: Yes, you do. Yeah, call a friend maybe. Call a friend that has a house somewhere that you've never been to and see if you can stay there for a weekend or a week. And just get out of your way. Get out of your own way and just go. You must know someone. Maybe you have a cousin or a distant relative or a friend or someone that you could go visit just to get that perspective, right? I feel like that is... I called Kelly the other day. Kelly and I have not seen each other in a long time. And Kelly goes, Christy, you always have a place here in Colorado, which I thought was so beautiful, Kelly, because I've never been to Colorado. But what if I really wanted to go? And what if I needed a break from my everyday life? And then I had my friend here say, hey, come visit. So thank you for that, Kelly. So think about that. Maybe someone in your life has already offered for you to come. And maybe that's the golden ticket that you've been waiting for. Maybe there's some reason that they're calling and asking you to come. So explore that, sit with that, think about that, and at least be open to that, right, Kelly? At least be open to those invitations as they come.
1: Yes. Be open to it. Be open to life and be, you know, be open-minded enough to receive those blessings from God, because those are little nudges. That's God reaching out to you and whispering to you, saying, hey, there's a little more out there for you. Do you want to take it? Do you want a taste of it? Like, let's go. Let's expand.
0: Yeah, exactly.
1: Let's grow.
0: Mm. So great. So inspired. I'm so inspired by you.
1: Thank you.
0: You're welcome. We have just a few minutes left in the show. I just have a few quick questions for you. I'd love to know your thoughts on. Would you prefer to watch a sunrise or a sunset?
1: A sunset.
0: Mm, love it.
1: I actually have one on my I have multiple sunsets on my vision board.
0: Awesome.
1: Yes, sunsets are beautiful no matter where you are in the world, whether you're on the East Coast or the West Coast. They're just a reminder of the day, the beautiful day that you had, and it closes out the day for you and just reminds you of what you have and what you should be grateful for.
0: Wow, thank you for that. And I hope everybody heard that, because we're at the end of the show here, and maybe you haven't seen the sunset in a while, and maybe you could see the sunset today or tomorrow, and you could take yourself somewhere and just sit and just be in awe of that. And maybe you take someone that you love with you and you can share that moment together. How special would that be?
1: Yes, amen.
0: Yes. Thank you, everybody, for listening to the show today. Kelly is just awesome, as you can tell. She's young, but yet so wise for her years. And I love that about you so much, Kelly. And I just wish you so much love and success with where you're going and what you're doing. And just, you know, you're going to look back years from now and you're going to reflect on how far you came. And you're going to be so proud of yourself. And I think that's a life worth living right there. So all the best to you, Kelly, really. And you're welcome back on the show anytime. And anytime you're in Savannah, Georgia, girl, stop by. I'd love to see you and have lunch with you and celebrate you.
1: I would love that. Thank you so much, Christy. It's an honor.
0: You're welcome. Well, we'll talk to you later, Kelly. And everybody, I hope you have a wonderful weekend, and stay cool. And I'll see you this time next week on Parenting Room 101. Bye.
1: Bye.
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7: Good afternoon and happy Friday. Thanks for joining me to help keep this great music alive. Here's a forgotten top 10 hit from REO Speedwagon.

REO Speedwagon from Champaign, Illinois. Keep the fire burning. Quite a Roll with the Changes vibe on this one, huh? But Roll with the Changes has been a classic rock staple for years, and this one has been discarded, even though it was a big hit. Number 7 in summer 1982, number 2 on the rock chart. Well, Paul Carrack turned 75 a couple of months ago, from Sheffield, England. Singer with a number of groups over the years, as well as solo. Ace, Squeeze, Mike and the Mechanics, keyboards for Roxy Music. The BBC called him the man with the golden voice. This song just scraped the Hot 100, number 91 in fall 1988. The last of four charted singles off his album One Good Reason that came out a year earlier.

WRUU. This is Snap Fade Away, playing forgotten hits and songs that were good enough to have been hits but never made it. With Ricky Nelson, Hello Mary Lou, a double A-side single with Traveling Man. That one went to number one. This one got to number nine in summer 1961. Written by Gene Pitney, although there was a plagiarism lawsuit because of an earlier song, Mary Mary Lou. Rick sang this song on the TV show The Adventures of Ozzie and Harriet. That always helped. From Rick at 21, his first album going by Rick instead of Ricky when he turned 21. He died in a plane crash on New Year's Eve 1985 at age 45. And before Ricky, we heard Paul Carrick, Button Off My Shirt, from 1988. That song was also a number four country hit in 88 for Ronnie Millsap. Well, 1977, ELO made a double album called Out of the Blue. It was a huge seller, had several big hits that you know, and side three is a group of songs that form a combined piece called Concerto for a Rainy Day. It opens with this song and closes with the more well-known Mr. Blue Sky. This song has sounds of actual rain and thunder, recorded by Jeff Lynne, and at about the one-minute mark, the strings play the letters ELO in Morse code. Standing in the rain.

Oh, ELO here on Not Fade Away, the Electric Light Orchestra. Standing in the Rain from Out of the Blue in 1977. Wonderful orchestrations done by, you guessed it, Lewis Clark. Well, this song has been one of my favorite rock songs since the first time I heard it at the start of 8th grade. From Kenny Loggins, along with Steve Perry, it got to number 17 on the Hot 100, number 4 on the mainstream rock chart in fall of 1982. From Kenny's album High Adventure, Kenny claims the whip sound in the recording was made with Indiana Jones' whip from Raiders of the Lost Ark. The album sort of had an Indiana Jones theme. Don't fight it.

0: Mr. Books. Coming around again, hit number 18 on the Hot 100, number 5 on the AC chart, debuted November 86 and peaked in 87, top 10 in several European countries, written by Carly for the movie Heartburn, one of four adult contemporary top 10 songs on the album Coming Around Again. And before Carly, Kenny Loggins with an assist from Steve Perry, two great rock voices there, Don't Fight It from 1982. The guitar playing is Neil Giraldo, who is Pat Benatar's guitar player and husband. Happy 86th birthday to Ringo Starr recently. My sister got Ringo's Goodnight Vienna album for Christmas in 1976. She was nearly 12 years old and I was nearly 8. We listened to that record in our living room a ton. Back then, my favorite song off the album was this one. I was 8, so it didn't bother me that the name Snookeroo sounded so silly. Music by Elton John, lyrics by Bernie Taupin. Bernie may or may not have been writing biographically for Ringo. Elton plays piano and you can hear him do the count off.
1: 1, 2, 3, 4.

0: pigs will fly and the earth will fry when they catch me doing honest hours. Love that line. Ringo Starr, Snookeroo from 1974, the name apparently coming from the British billiard-type game snooker, an A-side single in Britain. In the U.S., it charted as a B-side tag-along to the No-No song in Spring 75. This is WRUU.
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good guys only win in the movies. Oof. That bit of depressing news by way of a great song, courtesy of Mel and Tim. Mel Harden and Tim McPherson. Cousins from Holly Springs, Mississippi, who went to Chicago and got discovered by Gene Chandler. This was the second of three songs they had on the Hot 100, number 45 in early 1970, also number 17 on the R&B chart. Well, the next song is from 1998. Bryan Adams had written a song that he wanted to be a duet with Sheryl Crow, but he didn't hear back from her. Later, he was in an elevator in Los Angeles, and Melanie Chisholm got on the elevator with him. That would be Mel C, Sporty Spice of the Spice Girls. They started talking, and he asked her if she wanted to do a duet. She said, sure, and he said, I've got one. This became the first recording she did without the Spice Girls. Did not chart in the U.S., but was a big hit all over the rest of the world. Number 3 in the U.K., and was in the top 10 for 10 weeks, and was one of the 100 top-selling singles of the 90s there. Bryan later recorded another version with Pam Anderson of Baywatch fame. In his concerts, he used to pick a girl from the audience to come on stage and sing it with him. When You're Gone.

WRUU. This is Not Fade Away, keeping great music alive with OMD, Orchestral Maneuvers in the Dark. British synth-pop pioneers. The band had much more success at home in England than here, but oddly, this song did better here. Dreaming, only number 50 in the UK, number 16 on the Hot 100, and number 6 on the US Dance Club chart in spring 1988. That was a new song put at the end of their Best of OMD album. And before that, we heard Bryan Adams and Mel C from the Spice Girls, When You're Gone, from 1998. Well, here's Lighthouse from Toronto. Originally 13 band members, guitar, bass, keyboards, drums, percussion, violin, viola, cello, another trumpet, trombone, and saxophone. Lots of guys in and out of the band. Sounds like what I said about Blood, Sweat, and Tears a couple of weeks ago. Their sax player, Howard Shore, became the first musical director for Saturday Night Live and a big-time movie score guy. Well, this song hit number 12 in Canada and went gold there. Number 64 here, debuted December 1971.

Oh, how great is that one? This is Not Fade Away playing songs you love with Cleveland legends, the Michael Stanley Band. They made some fine heartland rock over the years, and they still hold concert attendance records at a couple of Cleveland area venues. That wonderful song was We're Not Strangers Anymore from 1979 off their album Greatest Hints. Not Greatest Hits, as they had not yet had any national hits at the time. An absolute crime that this one wasn't a hit. But they would eventually get some in the early 80s. And we also heard Lighthouse, Take It Slow, Out in the Country from late 1971. A couple of real gems there that deserve to be remembered. So the band Pink Floyd was kind of falling apart in 1982 and 83 when they were making the album The Final Cut. Right after, David Gilmour decided to make his second solo album, and it gave us this gorgeous song from 1984, Out of the Blue.

0: Yeah. David Gilmour, Out of the Blue from 1984. Jeff Porcaro of Toto playing the drums. Well, thanks so much for joining me here on Not Fade Away and helping to keep this great music alive. Hopefully I've unlocked some memories for you and made some new ones too. Hope you'll come back and we can do it again next week. Same time, same station. Now stay tuned as we've got the best in modern indie music coming up next on The Verdict. Then at 3 o'clock, Tom will have Sixborough Playlist, his New York, New Jersey-style music extravaganza. 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Well, I've got one more today on my way out. A fun summer song from Van Halen out of Pasadena, California, off of their 1978 debut album, which has sold over 10 million copies, as has 1984, making them one of five or six rock bands to have two 10 million sellers in the U.S. The song was written and originally recorded by Chicago blues man John Brim in 1953, although it didn't get released until 1969. Van Halen from 1978, Ice Cream Man. Enjoy this summer classic, and enjoy the rest of your Friday, everybody.
1: 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Sometimes a babe needs something to keep you cool. Sometimes a babe needs something to keep you cool. Better look out now, though. 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

0: 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But remember, Mozart, Beethoven, and Liszt were the rock stars of their time. 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

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And this is the Sixth Borough Playlist.

Hello and a warm welcome to everyone listening in the hostess city of the South today, and a gracious good afternoon to all the kind folks out in Pooler and Yonder. Great big shout out to all my fellow transplants who are living a good life these days here in the Low Country, and to all the boys and girls around the world who are tuned in on that internet. This is the Sixth Borough Playlist, your Friday afternoon music program with your host, Tom Koschka. That's me. We are an old-style New York, New Jersey freeform kind of a broadcast. We are going to try and entertain you this afternoon. Maybe help you sneak out of work a bit early, help you get out the side door of the office, start your happy hour and your weekend. Our first song today, we don't really have a theme, but here's what happened if you were expecting the 4th of July music last week. My youngest daughter, Mackenzie, was getting ready to give birth to her first child, my brand new grandson, Jack. And so we played the lovely song from the Beatles, I Will, for baby Jack today to celebrate his arrival. Her due date kept getting moved around. And as you can imagine, I kept having to record different shows for different weeks to have them ready in case I needed to, you know, go on a moment's notice, if you will. And the induction date, they were changed that. And then it was, you know, this happened and that happened. Well, on July 3rd, the arrival began, and she went into labor. And baby Jack is a 4th of July baby, 250th anniversary of the country. But I fouled up and I forgot to switch out the show that I had loaded because I thought it was going to be the next week. So that's what the confusion was. So that music, we'll play that next year. You know, you got a year of anticipation to hang on and wait for that to come along. And yes, in the interim, we did have a DJ death dilemma. And so we're going to pay a little bit of tribute to David Clayton Thomas now.

And you are listening to the Sixth Borough Playlist, your Friday afternoon music program with your host, Tom Koschka. That's me. And in our, I guess we'll call it our second set of music, paying tribute to the late David Clayton Thomas, the most well-known lead singer for the Blood, Sweat, and Tears band. And he passed away very recently. And we started off with a song that he wrote, Go Down Gambling. He wrote that with another member of the band, Fred Lipsius. And then shortly after this one was recorded is when David Clayton departed from Blood, Sweat, and Tears. Interestingly, he's born in England. And this is a very American-sounding band. It's kind of a unique little aspect to this. Second song up in the set, And When I Die, that written by the marvelous Laura Nyro. And the original of that song, interestingly, was recorded by Peter, Paul, and Mary. And then last in the set, You've Made Me So Very Happy, written by Brenda Holloway, Patrice Holloway, and then Frank Wilson and Barry Gordy got their names on the record somehow. But it was David Clayton Thomas, when they were looking for a new lead singer, when the Al Kooper version of Blood, Sweat, and Tears had kind of come to an end, they had tried out people, among them Laura Nyro and Stephen Stills were up for the job. But it was apparently Judy Collins made a very strong recommendation to the Blood, Sweat, and Tears folks supporting David Clayton Thomas. And, you know, the rest, as they say, is history, I guess. And let's see. Let's get back to our music.

0: And you are listening to the Sixth Borough Playlist, your Friday afternoon music program with your host, Tom Koschka. That's me. And the rest of the show is kind of cleaning out the computer day here. And we started off the third set of music there with the song Preghiero, which is the translation for the Italian version of Stand By Me, the Benny King, Lieber and Stoller song. This one performed for us by Adriano Celentano, who is huge in Europe, a very, very popular musician in the mold of Elvis and Jerry Lee Lewis, actually, although that's a kind of a quieter song. Now, all my Italian friends, please don't call up and complain or send me the emails and stuff. I know all the lyrics that are different. They don't actually translate into the lyrics that Benny and Lieber and Stoller wrote. And as I understand it in Europe, the reason for that is the Italian musician loves the music, but can't fit the native language words to hit in all the right places the way the English words do. So they just rewrite the song in terms of all the words. You know, it's very, it's interesting, you know, when you come to think about it. Second up in this set, a song, Sposen, performed for us by a wonderful, obviously, singer, Maxine Sullivan from Homestead, Pennsylvania. That song goes back to 1929. Andy Razaf and Paul Deniker are the writers of that song. Maxine started out playing the flugelhorn professionally, of all of the instruments one might play. And she also left music for a while and had a bit of a nursing career, and then returned to music, and thankfully she did. It's a really nice song. Third up in the set, Bring It On Home to Me, the cover of the Sam Cooke song by Tab Benoit and the Louisiana's LaRue from Houma, Louisiana. Now, they just had a couple of shows in New Jersey, but they're going to come back in October on the 21st. They got a date in Red Bank, and then they're going to play in Charleston on November the 8th and Atlanta on November the 11th. That's an up-and-coming group. You may want to go see them. And last up, Life is Better with You, obviously, and Better with Baby Jack, who we welcomed on 4th of July. That written by Michael, Michael Franti and Spearhead, and the other writer on that song, Jason Bowman. Michael had a new song out last year, 2025, which was called Welcome to the Family. And he, of course, does a lot of charity work and political side projects that you might be interested in. You want to check him out on the internet. And we should do our announcements here.
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And you were listening to the Sixth Borough Playlist, your Friday afternoon music program with your host, Tom Koschka. That's me. And in our last set of cleaning out the computer show today, we started off with the song Busload of Faith by Lou Reed. Of course, that from his great album, New York. We in New Jersey claim Lou a little bit because for quite a while he lived in Warren County, a place called Blairstown. Of course, nobody saw him because he was like recovering at the time. If you like the Friday the 13th movies, that's where they filmed the first one. So like you watch that movie, that's where Lou Reed was living for years, you know. Second song up, Don't Forget to Dance. That's by the Kinks. They have something new, not music and not a tour or anything, but it's an art exhibition in London called State of Confusion. And apparently the noted artist Christian Furr, F-U-R-R, created works from passport photos of the Kinks in their early days. And then Dave began painting on the photos, and it's sort of a combined exhibition. Like, you know, you can check that out on the web if you're interested in the Kinks. Then Bottom of the World by one of my favorites, Alejandro Escovedo, that from his Big Station album, written the song with Chuck Prophet. He's got a date coming up in Asbury Park, tomorrow, at the Transparent Gallery. So this is definitely a very intimate show. If you can get into that, you should definitely try and do that if you want to go see Alejandro. And last but certainly not least, It's Over, Boz Scaggs from Silk Degrees. Silk Degrees is 50 years old. It's the 50th anniversary of that really, really great record. He's got a date coming up in St. Augustine on October the 7th. So now I see that it is time for me to say goodbye. So I want to thank you all for inviting me into your home this week or allowing me to ride shotgun with you whilst you were motoring about the low country. Hopefully we're able to help you sneak out of work a little bit early, get your weekend going or your happy hour with your 4 o'clock shot and those of you. Please remember, we start every Friday's music afternoon promptly 1 o'clock with WRUU's very own Tim Hogenboom and his great program, Not Fade Away. What a wonderful 4th of July show he had last week, folks. But remember, you're not getting this kind of stuff anywhere on any commercial radio station. You're only getting it here at your community station. But we exist entirely upon your generation. So we ask you each week, if you can, send something along. And especially if you're, you know, up there in New Jersey, New York listening, or anywhere else on the internet, you're right near the donate button. Stay tuned, because immediately following me, all of the best of indie music. There's so much indie music, we had to expand this program. It is the expanded version of The Verdict with John, No H, and Rachel curating for you. Want to say, give a shout out to my high school buddy, Mark Hanning. Every Wednesday night on Facebook, a free concert, 7:30. You love Harry Chapin, Jim Croce kind of music. Mark is for you. And it's my favorite price, free, A Boy and His Guitar from Columbia, South Carolina. My New Jersey buddy, Anthony Fernandez, and his great band, the Gutter Kings, they're going to be at the Woodford Hall in Little Falls, New Jersey, tomorrow, 7 on Saturday. I guess they get started around 8 or whatever. You can check with the venue. And my Savannah neighbor, Justin Vreeland, also on Saturday, he's going to be playing at the Coastal 15. That one starts around 1 o'clock, and then he is the hardest working man in show business. Same day, Saturday, July 11th, he's going to be at the Black Rabbit playing up there at 9:30. So you want to go see Justin and some good music. We got one more for you on the way out. We have successfully skirted the FCC regulations to get you an extra David Clayton Thomas song, because this is David Clayton Thomas solo, so it's not part of the Blood, Sweat, Tears band. So we have gotten around the restrictions on that. So this is from David's solo album entitled Soul Ballads, and we'll see everybody here same time next week, same station. Bye-bye.

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0: listeners of WRUU, there comes a time in life where you need to ask yourself a question. And today that question is, do you want to hear a local man interview mythical creatures such as Frankenstein's monster, the mummy, the Mothman, a vampire who's very old named Count Succula, and other musicians? 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

0: Women Heart Savannah, a local heart health support group, meets on the third Thursday of each month from 5:30 to 6:45 p.m. at the Chatham County Health Department Midtown Clinic at 1602 Drayton Street. 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The next meeting will be on Thursday, August 20th.
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0: 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More information about this exhibit can be found at www.telfair.org.
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